0: Today is Friday, July 31st, 2026. It's 5 o'clock. Good evening. This is OPB's All Things Considered.
1: I think the Department of Justice picked the strongest possible case as their first trial balloon.
0: A special court is giving the U.S. government another way to deport people. It was created by Congress 30 years ago. It held its first hearing this week. President Trump announced a breakthrough on Hamas disarmament and a transition in Gaza. It didn't take long for Israel and Hamas to raise objections. Also, we meet public health workers in Michigan. They have been investigating a flood of new cyclosporiasis cases, and just a few months ago, they were dealing with a measles outbreak.
2: If nationally they don't even know what's going on, like, how are we locally expected to know what's going on?
0: And Washington State holds its primary next week. We hit the big races, including one that can help decide which party controls Congress. I'm Jeff Norcross with Juana Summers and Sasha Pfeiffer. Julia Picard has Northwest News after these headlines.
3: Live from NPR News in Washington, I'm Ryland Barton. FIFA is abandoning a controversial plan to sell stakes of the World Cup to private investors after opposition from European countries. The private investors included a firm run by Joshua Kushner, brother of President Trump's son-in-law. It's a stunning defeat for FIFA President Gianni Infantino, a Trump ally, just weeks after the lucrative Men's World Cup. Some EU countries are calling for Spain's borders to be closed as the country tries to deal with an influx of tens of thousands of migrants from Morocco. Terry Schultz reports the EU Commission chief calls the situation unacceptable.
4: Spanish authorities say they've turned back roughly half the people who arrived in the tiny Spanish town of Ceuta by land or sea from Morocco. European Commission chief Ursula von der Leyen says she's assigned officials to help Spain manage the situation, insisting the crossings must stop immediately and that smuggling networks must be dismantled. She underscores that people entering the bloc must be returned quickly. Several EU governments have called for the suspension of Spanish participation in the passport-free Schengen system so that the migrants cannot travel on into other countries. The Italian government says it's temporarily closed its air and sea borders with Spain, and France announced it will step up controls at the Spanish border. For NPR News, I'm Terry Schultz in Brussels.
3: Major oil companies reported massive profits while fighting between Iran and the U.S. drove up the price of oil. ExxonMobil and Chevron both more than doubled their profits in the second quarter. Some lawmakers have proposed taxing oil producers for war-related windfalls, as NPR's Camilla Domonoski reports.
5: We've seen Democrats in Congress and some leaders in Europe call for windfall taxes on oil. These are special taxes on unusually high profits. The logic being that, you know, these companies didn't make so much money by innovating. That was because of this geopolitical crisis that was outside of their control that made the thing they sell a lot more valuable, right? Europe had a windfall tax after prices spiked back when Russia launched the full-scale invasion of Ukraine. Unsurprisingly, this is something that oil companies oppose.
3: NPR's Camilla Domonoski reporting. New York is suing the prediction market company Kalshi, calling it an illegal gambling operation. As NPR's Bobby Allen reports, the Trump administration is backing the controversial industry.
6: New York Attorney General Letitia James's lawsuit seeks to have the country's biggest prediction market company banned. The suit is also asking a court to force Kalshi to forfeit all of its billions of dollars in profits to the state. It's the latest legal showdown between states and the prediction market industry led by Polymarket and Kalshi. 44 states recently wrote the Trump administration asking that the booming companies be regulated like any other gambling operation. But the industry has the support of the White House, which argues the federal government should oversee the sector. In New York, legal online gambling is subject to a 51% tax rate. Kalshi, as a prediction market company, avoids that altogether. Bobby Allen, NPR News.
3: This is NPR.
7: This is OPB. I'm Julia Picard. Campaign spending has been increasing in two Southwest Washington legislative races. Eric Newman reports they're in seats that Democrats want to flip to get a state supermajority.
8: Residents of Washington State's 17th and 18th legislative districts are seeing an increase in political attack ads before the primary election. These districts cover parts of Clark County. This year, Democrats are hoping to flip the four House seats in the 17th and 18th, according to Shasti Conrad with the State Democratic Party.
9: And we're hopeful, you know, a number of districts around the state, but particularly in Southwest Washington, we feel like this is one of our best opportunities to get us closer to supermajorities.
8: So far, outside political action groups have spent more than $450,000 to prevent the four Democratic candidates from winning, according to state campaign records. Eric Newman, OPB.
7: Officials in the Salem-Keizer School District announced today that they're planning to close up to 8 of the district's 65 schools due to declining enrollment. Paul Odenthal is the district's chief operations officer. He says the district is shrinking because people are having fewer babies.
10: What we're seeing is this year-by-year transition of we're graduating larger classes from that former birth rate, and we're bringing in less kindergartners.
7: The district will be seeking community input at a board meeting on August 11th. District officials say a list of schools up for closure will be out in October, with the school board making the final decision in December. Several Oregon school districts are making similar decisions. Portland Public Schools has announced plans to close up to 10 schools. The National Weather Service is warning about dangerous fire conditions in Oregon in the coming days. Much of the state will see windy, warm weather, but in central and eastern Oregon, fire weather watches are in place for tomorrow. This is OPB.
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From the Susan Hammer Studio at OPB, this is All Things Considered for Friday, July 31st. I'm Jeff Norcross. In other news that we're following today at OPB, FIFA President Gianni Infantino is abandoning his divisive plan to sell World Cup profits to private equity. This is after he received major pushback from all corners of the soccer world, including a planned boycott by the European soccer governing body. Infantino issued a statement today saying the divisions caused by the proposal are, quote, no longer in the interest of the objective set out in the first place. And an initiative to hire more police officers using money from Portland's billion-dollar climate fund has generated close to 100 complaints. That's the most complaints the Oregon Secretary of State has seen on a single petition since at least 2019. Dozens of people say they were lied to about what the initiative would do or where the money would come from. Backers say those complaints are fabricated and are part of an effort to undermine their campaign. Stay with OPB for more news throughout the day and get news anytime online at opb.org.

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1: This is OPB. I'm Jeff Norcross. Washington voters head to the polls on Tuesday, August 4th, for the state's primary. There's a lot to consider ahead of the November general election, from candidates for U.S. Congress to local city council seats. OPB's Southwest Washington Bureau Chief Eric Newman spoke with host Jess Hazel to share more details.
2: So the big race most people are watching is over Washington's 3rd Congressional District. There will be 9 candidates for voters to consider. Who's expected to make it to the general election?
3: Right. So like you said, there's 9 candidates. There's 4 Democrats, 3 Republicans, an independent, and a member of the Cascade Party. So a really big political spectrum. The 2 candidates who have the most institutional support and funding behind them are the incumbent, Representative Marie Glusenkamp-Perez, who's a Democrat, and Republican John Braun. There's also a lot of enthusiasm for Brent Henrich, who's a progressive Democrat from Vancouver. Washington State has a top 2 primary system, so that means that the 2 candidates who get the most votes of any party will advance onto the general election. So we'll know more for sure on Tuesday night who those 2 candidates end up being.
4: OPB and KMHD corporate circle sponsors are standing up for public media and independent journalism. Thank you to Stoll Reeves for being part of the corporate circle.
3: For Brent Henrich, who's a progressive Democrat from Vancouver, Washington State has a top 2 primary system. So that means that the 2 candidates

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1: That's kind of a perennial topic, or just how supportive or opposed they are to increasing taxes to pay for local services. So we don't exactly know what the issues will be that this new county council will end up considering, but with three of its five seats open right now, who that council ends up being will play a big part in making those decisions.
2: And you've done reporting on campaign spending for this election and found some significant spending against four Democratic candidates. What's going on there?
1: Yeah, so I recently noticed that there's a lot of spending coming into two Southwest Washington legislative seats. So that's the 17th and 18th districts. They both include parts of Clark County. All are currently held by Republicans. So interestingly, all this money that's coming in is against the four Democratic candidates right now. So this is money coming from outside groups through political action committees. According to state finance records, there's been zero amount of outside money being spent against the Republicans, and then around $100,000 in outside spending against each of the Democratic candidates. So this is translated into an increase in attack ads and mailers. People that I've spoken to in these districts say that this is really a change in the tone from past elections, especially given that we're just in the primary. We're not even in the general election yet. One reason that this could be happening is that Democrats in Washington state want to get a supermajority in the state legislature, which will give them even more control over decision making. I spoke to the chair of the Washington state Democrats earlier this week, and that's what she told me. And so that could also be a reason that there's so much of this outside money that's coming in against the Democratic candidates.
2: That does make sense. Ballots can be returned to drop boxes until 8 p.m. on Tuesday. When and where should people start looking for results?
1: So the first batch of results available in county elections will be on their websites at 8 p.m. And I should say there's many elections happening throughout Southwest Washington, not just in Clark County. I will be frantically hitting the refresh button on my computer to try to write stories about these results. And then we will know more results the following day.
3: That was OPB Southwest Washington Bureau Chief Eric Newman chatting with Morning Edition host Jess Hazel about what to expect from next week's primary election in Washington State. 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

0: The National Weather Service warns nearly all of Oregon and Washington east of the Cascades could see critical fire weather tomorrow. Red flag warnings are flying. You can find details right now at opb.org. When the boomers pass on, they will leave tens of trillions in wealth to their adult children, but some of the so-called kids say they'd like to get their inheritance much sooner. We'll have more on Today Explained, 6 o'clock on OPB.
1: I'm Dave Miller. Coming up on the next Think Out Loud, we'll talk with the Portland author Lorna McKinnon Day. Her son Sam was diagnosed with bone cancer when he was 9. He died at the age of 15. McKinnon Day's new memoir, Light of Day, is about his struggle to live well through 6 years of treatment.
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2: 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I'm Juana Summers.
3: And I'm Sasha Pfeiffer. 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In wealthy countries, it's supposed to create better jobs. 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
4: You know the legend of El Dorado, the hidden city of gold in South America? 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
2: President Trump has announced an agreement for the complete disarmament of Hamas and other armed groups in Gaza. We'll get details in a couple of minutes. And then it's Today Explained, next on OPB. 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Julia Picard produced today's program. I'm Jeff Norcross. Have a great weekend. It's 6 o'clock.
3: The baby boomers are the wealthiest generation to ever live. They have around $90 trillion in assets. You know the story. They bought houses relatively cheaply. College wasn't so expensive for them. The stock market did huge returns in their lifetime. So boomers will leave trillions of dollars to their kids when they die. But their kids, the millennials and the Gen X's and Z's, are wondering, should we have to wait until they die?
4: I always feel bad for thinking it, but when I watch my mom buy a million-dollar home while my car is falling apart Flintstone style, it's really hard not to think I would enjoy a little bit more support than being told everything works out and comes together in the end.
5: We're struggling to even afford a pretty crappy house in Philly. Meanwhile, our parents are 100% hoarding wealth.
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6: Live from NPR News in Washington, I'm Ryland Barton. President Trump now says the U.S. hasn't agreed to grant Ukraine licenses to produce Patriot missile systems. NPR's Franco Ordonez reports.
7: Less than 3 weeks ago, Trump told Ukrainian President Volodymyr Zelensky that the U.S. would give Ukraine a license to manufacture Patriot air defense missiles, something Kyiv has long wanted. But now Trump says the U.S. must be judicious with sharing the technology.
8: Now, we have not agreed to that. We're talking about it. But it's a hard thing to give away that kind of technology. And I don't think this would ever happen. But, you know, those people that you give that technology, they can someday turn on you.
7: Access to the missiles has been a critical part of Ukraine's defense in the war. The Biden administration sent stockpiles over to assist. But Trump has so far resisted doing so. Franco Ordonez, NPR News, the White House.
6: The Trump administration has dropped its case against a former Olympic canoeist who was accused of vandalizing the reflecting pool in Washington, D.C. NPR's Chloe Veltman reports the motion to dismiss charges against David Hearn blames the damage on a botched renovation.
9: In the 20-page filing, government prosecutors say the damage to the reflecting pool was caused by contractor errors and rushed construction rather than vandalism. National Guard troops and U.S. Park Police arrested David Hearn at the reflecting pool after he stopped to examine a peeling section of the new pool liner. Federal prosecutors charged Hearn with felony property destruction, alleging he deliberately tore the lining installed as part of a $14 million rehab. Hearn pleaded not guilty. In a statement to NPR, Hearn's legal team said the dismissal, quote, does not erase the abuse of government power in arresting and charging a patriotic American who did nothing wrong. Chloe Veltman, NPR News.
6: And the U.S. says Hamas has confirmed that it will disarm as part of a deal announced by President Trump that also requires Israel to end its strikes and withdraw from Gaza. It marks a potential breakthrough in ending the war, but implementation faces major challenges. The FBI says that water facilities across the U.S. were victims of recent cyber attacks. NPR's Jenna McLaughlin spoke to cybersecurity experts who say they've seen hackers widely targeting industrial devices.
10: According to multiple cybersecurity experts interviewed by NPR, there's evidence that bad actors have been scanning the internet in recent weeks, looking for insecure industrial control systems. Those devices are used in critical infrastructure, from water to power. Michael Crean of cybersecurity firm SonicWall says his company has seen broad opportunistic attacks on this technology explode in recent months, highlighting the risk of connecting these devices to the internet. Another cybersecurity expert who requested anonymity to protect sources on sensitive security matters said the recent attacks were almost certainly linked to Iran. The timing suggests they were likely motivated by U.S. strikes. Jen McLaughlin, NPR News.
6: This is NPR.
11: This is OPB. I'm Julia Picar. A police-backed initiative that aims to divert money from Portland's Climate Action Fund to hire more officers has garnered nearly 100 complaints. Monica Samayoa reports.
12: The Safer Portland campaign announced earlier this month they had collected more than enough signatures from Portlanders to make it on the November ballot. The initiative aims to divert about $50 million from the Portland Clean Energy Fund a year. OPB reviewed complaints submitted to the state. Many said they were not told the initiative was to hire more police or told where its funding would come from. Instead, canvassers said the initiative would reduce emergency response times. The Safer Portland campaign says the complaints are a fabrication from groups that oppose the initiative and did not comment on the allegations about canvassers. The city of Portland has until August 5th to verify signatures. Monica Samayoa, OPB.
11: The city of Springfield has agreed to pay $700,000 to racial justice activists who sued over the police response to a 2020 protest. Nathan Wilk from our news partner KLCC reports.
13: Protesters gathered in the Thurston neighborhood in July 2020 in response to a noose that was hanging in a nearby yard. According to a lawsuit, Springfield police then set up a barricade, declared the event unlawful, and attacked peaceful attendees. The plaintiffs also claimed police showed favor to counter-protesters who were threatening the event. 6 years later, the parties have now agreed to settle out of court. Lauren Regan with the Civil Liberties Defense Center, which represented the plaintiffs, said the lawsuit helped inspire some changes to Springfield police's policies.
14: A lot of the old guard that were fostering that racist culture, that cowboy culture, no longer work there.
13: A spokesperson for the city says with this resolution, it will continue to focus on serving the community. This is Nathan Wilk reporting.
11: This is OPB.
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0: Today Explained, Noelle King here. So I asked you to give me a call if you have thoughts about getting your inheritance before your parents pass. I thought we would get 5 or 10 calls. I looked this morning and I stopped counting at 60. Y'all have thoughts.
1: We need that money now.
2: There's a level of shame to it. I can't believe people still get inheritances.
3: Baby boomer parents, beware.
2: They don't even understand the struggle.
0: So we called some of you back. Mike Kintz is 36 years old. He lives in Evanston, Illinois. All right. So the question, Mike, is why do you want your inheritance now?
4: I mean, take a look around. there's a variety of reasons. We are comfortable in not wanting, but it is much like if something were to happen, like my wife, her car is probably going to need to get replaced here soon. That's going to kind of replace the car that I literally just paid off after about like 7 years of paying it. If something goes wrong with my car and she has something happen to her car or needs a new car, it's like, okay, now those finances are strained even further. And you try to save, you try to put money into your 401k, you have insurance that you have to pay. We don't have kids, thankfully. Like, I don't even like saying thankfully because it sucks that that is one of the thoughts that we have to have is, do we get a house that we can try to afford, or do we have a child and kind of like live in a cramped situation or not live as comfortably or not be able to go do the things we enjoy? So I think that was like the main kind of catalyst for this.
0: It sounds to me like you are aware that your dad does have some money that he intends for you to inherit. Do you know how much money it is?
4: I thought I did.
0: Yeah. Mike.
4: He actually ended up bringing it up at some point. And said it was $250,000 is what I thought it was. But he's cagey. And I'm like, well, why can't I know? You've been holding this like over me for my whole life, that you've been putting away this sum for me, but I can't have it.
0: What doesn't your dad understand about the economy that you and your wife are dealing with?
4: I don't totally know, because he is living in it. For instance, he's 77. As he's getting older, he lives alone. He was starting to kind of feel out like, okay, maybe I need to live with you. What if we bought a place together that had, you know, like an in-law suite or like an apartment in the lower level? I will help pay for it. And I said, okay. And then he and I started looking at places. He had a couple neighborhoods in the city that he had picked out. And then he goes, well, this house is $700,000. And I go, yeah, and you need to put work into it too, which is going to be, I don't even know how much more, because you don't know until you really get in there. And he was like, I can't believe that. And I go, why do you think I haven't bought a house yet? Like, he was baffled by the fact that we hadn't found a place. I'm like, it's insane what you have to make now just to get a house. He hears and feels and sees all these things, but just doesn't want to, I guess, find that reality of that reality exists for me as well.
0: Let's talk about the conversation. I'm going to be your dad. Let's say you have 60 seconds, Michael. Tell me why I should give you this $250,000 plus now.
4: All right. Well, Dad, you've been telling me this has been mine for my whole life. Mm-hmm. And I would like to see how this could grow and help affect change in my life in a positive manner. And I would like to not have to wait for you to pass away and have this sad moment be the reason that I get this. Aww. And I'd like for you to see the benefit of it by making a solid investment. I don't even need the whole thing to be able to, like, for instance, buy a house or put it into an account that sets us up, my wife and I, for the long term. In the now versus waiting to see what world we're entering into, where we don't even know if this is going to be enough to make a dent in any type of life that we may have in 10 to 20 years when you possibly pass then.
0: Mike, I'm going to give it to you. I am not your dad, but here's my advice to you, my friend. I think you should let your dad listen to this interview. What do you think?
4: Goof, man. I may. To other people, I know it may come off like, oh, you have a household income of over $100,000 and you're whining and moaning about not getting daddy's inheritance. And it's like, yeah, but you live in this world and you see what's going on and we're just trying to improve it for ourselves. And I just feel like this is one of those things that is being withheld from a lot of people that doesn't feel like it's necessary to withhold.
5: My name is Charlotte Coles, and I am a money columnist for New York Magazine's The Cut.
0: All right, so you recently wrote this piece about young people, millennials and Gen Z, who really wish their parents would give them money now instead of waiting until they pass and then leaving it as an inheritance. How hard was it for you to find millennials who were feeling some kind of way about their parents?
5: Not hard at all.
0: Really?
5: Nope. There were many of them who were very game to talk. It was harder to find boomers. I think people don't want to be seen as stingy with their children.
0: It's true that parents want to help. It also seems true that parents want to help without being asked. Like, there's a sense that I have a responsibility to my child, and I am very happy to get them through college or get them through high school, whatever the case may be. But I want it to be my call. I want to be the
5: yes.
0: one, right? I don't want my kid asking. I want to give before they can ask.
5: Right. Yes, absolutely. I think that is very much true. I think that no parent wants their child to expect it. They want it to be a gift. And nothing negates the joy of giving a gift quite like having someone expect it. But I think that is also really difficult for millennials if they're trying to plan for their own future. And if their parents are like, I don't know, maybe I'll help you with your house, maybe I won't.
0: Yeah.
5: Then
0: yeah.
5: It's really difficult to know how to save for that.
0: There was another thing we heard much more frequently than I would have expected. And it comes down to how the boomers are actually handling the money that the millennials expect to inherit. So we heard things along the lines of, I know that my parents have money saved for me, but like it's sitting in an account. It's not invested. It's not earning any money.
6: She's acted like this is so smart because she's not spent it, which of course is great. But like just a savings account would do better, yet alone someone who's younger, who's struggling, like this could help me now with things I'm struggling with, or even be invested now if you think it must be invested, you know, until one day later.
0: And it raises the question, if the millennials feel like the boomers are maybe mismanaging the inheritance, do they have a right to, you know, say anything, give mom and dad a
5: yeah.
0: note?
5: Yeah, yeah. I think another thing that makes millennials a unique generation is that the market has done really well during our lifetime. And so as a result, millennials are much more investment savvy than previous generations. And previous generations also saw some really huge dips in the stock market. So I can understand why they might feel that the safest place to put it is the bank. For millennials, I mean, that's basically like giving money away, right? Like your money is just depreciating there in value. So, I mean, this really goes back to what I believe is the missing piece here, which is parents saying, hey, I've set aside some money for you. We should talk about it.
0: How much of the difficulty here did you find is about death?
7: I've often wondered, like, what my life would be like once they pass. But that always gives me such a strong sense of guilt because I don't want my parents to die. I just want to be able to live a similar quality of life to what they were able to give me.
5: No one wants to think about when they die.
0: Yeah. And then to bring money into it, like, so mom, someday you're going to be dead. And also, let's discuss finances. Arr.
5: Totally. I mean, I think part of it is also bound up in retirement, too. And making the transition from living off of your income to living off of your wealth or your savings is also really scary for people. Like, they view their wealth as a finite source of income. And so the idea that they're now just like spending down this pot of money is really scary for a lot of people.
0: There was another person you interviewed, I think his name was Joe, and his particular thing was he was watching his parents in retirement spend a lot of money. Like, they were really living large. Tell me about him.
5: Joe has asked his dad, who had also been an entrepreneur, for a loan to start a business. And he'd created a business plan, and he had asked his father for a specific loan and had a plan to pay it back. His father felt that his son really needed to figure it out on his own. Even though he could afford to give the loan, he declined. And this is the counter argument to giving your children money when you can afford it, or even lending them money. Some of the boomers who I spoke to felt that it would be robbing their children of the feeling of self-reliance. I think that they really wanted their children to have the experience of making it on their own rather than feeling like they had sort of piggybacked off of their parents' success.
0: There's a very tricky worldview problem happening here that I picked up on in your article, which is no one's saying that the boomers didn't work hard. And I also get where they're coming from, which is like, it's really satisfying to be like, I pulled myself up by my bootstraps. And that generation famously did a lot of bootstrap pulling because the silent generation that came before them didn't do as great. It's that I think the millennials can say, we work hard too. It's just that it gets you a different outcome these days.
8: I don't understand how they want us and expect us to have a baby and buy a house when it's physically impossible, and I just feel like they don't even understand the struggle, and they have no idea what they're actually asking of us.
9: My mom will make all of these comments about, like, you know, the state of the economy and, you know, oh, well, there's, like, the have and the have-nots, and it's like, well, yeah, but it's that way because your generation has all the money.
5: If there is one thing that I think all generations have in common, it is thinking that the subsequent generation has it easier than them.
0: Yes!
5: and thinking the next generation feels entitled and whiny. That is a universal experience. If you look at the data, there are some marked differences in the circumstances that millennials find themselves economically, but it's also a little bit apples to oranges. You know, there were some really adverse economic situations in the 70s and the 80s and the 90s as well. It's not that the boomers just had smooth sailing, like low mortgage rates and cheap housing and plentiful jobs, like throughout their adulthood either. Part of parenting is learning to watch your kids struggle without, you know, stepping in and bulldozing every obstacle. But at the same time, like, most parents do want to help their children. They want their children to do well. They want their children to enjoy their lives. It's because your child is an adult doesn't mean that you're not still family. And I think families help each other. That's part of what families do. So I think it would benefit all generations to be a little bit more open about their financial situations.
0: That was Charlotte Cole. She's the money columnist for New York Magazine's The Cut. Coming up, brace yourselves, boomers. We have a reasoned argument that you should give it all away before you die.
10: The Trump administration is looking into more regulations on self-driving cars, which may lead to more of them on the road in the future. We'll hear that on Marketplace. It's coming up in 10 minutes. Support for OPB comes from our members. Thank you. 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It's 6:21.

0: Boomer.
1: Today Explained is back with Bill Perkins. Bill wrote the provocatively titled Die with Zero, a book that argues in favor of giving your kids the inheritance while you're alive to watch them spend it.
2: If you're going to leave money to your kids, you should be thinking about what's the right amount. That's probably the first thing that people think about. But one of the things that people don't think about is when is the right time? And I argue ferociously that it is not when you die. It is actually well before you die, so that that gift makes the maximum impact on their lives.
1: So you would be agreeing with the millennials that we've heard throughout our show who are feeling some kind of way about their parents sitting on the inheritance for now and waiting until they pass on. You think the youths have a point?
2: Oh, yeah. I'm their best friend. I am definitely their best friend. When you leave a inheritance to someone, you're trying to have maximum impact on their lives so that they may be able to enjoy it. And that time is not at 86 or 60. The time that they can convert that capital into meaningful experiences at the greatest rate without that much decay is between 28 and 33.
1: Why is that? What's happening between 28 and 33?
2: The sharpest and the biggest calculator you will ever be is at 28. And you reach physical maturity at 33, and then it's plateaued and declined. And so what that means is that your mental acuity is declining and your physical abilities are declining at various rates, which means that your ability to convert that money into experiences that you enjoy or can do decline as you age. You know, most of your life is still ahead of you. At 60, most of your life is behind you.
1: So you're making an argument that I typically associate with millennials, which is like the argument that experiences are as important as stuff. You only live once, that's the motto. And I'm imagining my boomer mom saying, what the hell are you talking about? You need to make sure the mortgage is covered. You need to make sure the college loans are gone. Like, how do you figure in that kind of like the thing that I think older people are often concerned about, which is like this money must be spent in a way that is going to like ensure that you don't end up in the street?
2: You know, there's a difference between love and control. And even if we're talking about experiences, buying a house is an experience, even if it's a stuff, right? The acquisition of the thing is an experience. And so if you're trying to control this a little bit and you're trying to say, I want you to have a secure house. I'm not buying this for you to choose what your life should look like. I'm buying it, giving it to you for me to choose what your life looks like. Then, you know, you can direct the gift and buy them the house if you want to. But where that house is going to be most useful for them, you know, the ability to have a house and create a family and have memories and friends over, et cetera, and use that house as an engine of their fulfillment, right, and their lives is not at 60.
1: Die with Zero is a great title for a book. It's great branding. It does make me wonder about the reality of getting older, right? So, of course, we don't know how long we're going to live, and we don't know what it's going to cost to get to 80 or 85 or 90. Are you literally advocating die with nothing, or are you saying, hey, boomer, maybe have like a responsible cushion and give your kids the rest? What are the mechanics of this?
2: You know, I am arguing to get as close to zero as possible, knowing that there are uncertainties in life. That's going to be probably an impossible goal, especially the biggest uncertainty, when you're going to die, you know, kind of the uncertainty around what things will you be doing later in life besides, you know, hanging out and maintaining yourself. But this is an iterative formula, and you can, or not on autopilot, and you deeply think about it, you can be more efficient with the allocation of your resources and how you split those things up.
1: There's a mathematical reality to some of this. If you're a boomer and you're sitting on money, you invest it. Having that money compound over 15 or 20 years, you could be giving your kid, when they are 60 or 65, just an enormous sum of money versus a much smaller sum based on how investment works when they are 33. What do you think about the argument that it's better math to wait?
2: I would say that they're not truly understanding the purpose of the money. Would you give your kid who's 30 a rattle? Or a binky, you know, being like, so the understanding of the purpose of the money is for them to have a fulfilling life, not to have a bunch of zeros, right? And so what matters is how do they convert those zeros into a fulfilling life? And so because that you decay, and that's unfortunate of having a human body, and then you eventually die, the ability of you to convert that money into the adventurous life or fulfillment that you choose declines with age. And you could just have a thought experiment. Like, how much would you pay of your net worth to be 30 again?
1: Oh, Jesus. 100%, and I'm not 65.
2: Exactly. And so you can easily see that, like, I'm not going to make enough capital to make up for the difference in age, right? Because that money helps make the life.
1: We know that this is a very hard conversation to have. It's hard for parents to talk about not being here. It's hard for kids to approach this without seeming greedy. How do you suggest families broach this conversation?
2: You know, the one thing I don't tell people is whether you should be leaving an inheritance or not, that's up to you, right? Like, there are some people who are just like, all my money is for me and the kids have, you know, I gave them an education or I gave them whatever they need, you know, a shot in life, and they have to go make their own way. That's one. But those who intend to leave a gift, once they've thought deeply about it, I think they will come to the logical conclusion that it's not a bequest, it's an inheritance, and that there's a better time. And so in my mind, it's a gift of love.
0: My wife and I are boomers, and we decided to, rather than leave them money after we reach our end of plan, as our financial advisors say, I think that we would enjoy seeing them use that money now.
3: My father is actually a lawyer who handles wills and estates, and he himself has gone on, in my opinion, quite a positive arc journey, where he's kind of gotten rid of some of his previous beliefs about wealth and working hard and all that stuff, and has really come to kind of understand the generational wealth gap to really help me and my partner out. It very much warms my heart.
4: I'm a child of Indian immigrants, and I currently live in the UK. And so on the one side, on the Indian immigrant side, it's actually quite common for parents and grandparents to pass off inheritance while they're still alive in order to stand up and help the families and kids as they're going and growing.
2: It's a gift of opportunity. It's like, here you go. I've been fortunate in my life to be able to pass on the gift of choice. And here's this capital. And here's some wisdom that comes with that. But again, that's me, not you.

He is Bill Perkins. The book is Die with Zero, Getting All You Can from Your Money and Your Life. Today's show was produced by Danielle Hewitt. It was edited by Jenny Lawton and engineered by Patrick Boyd and David Tadashor. Gabriel Donatov is our fact checker. The rest of the team, Hadi Muagdi, Peter Balanon Rosen, Kelly Wessinger, Ariana Espuru, Dustin DeSoto, Denise Guerra, and Sean Ramos from Miles Bryan is a dad again. Welcome to the team, Desmond. Management is Avishai Artsy, Amina El Sadi, and Jolie Myers. Executive producer Miranda Kennedy has France in her pants. We use music by Breakmaster Cylinder, and I'm Noel King. Today Explained is distributed by WNYC, and the show is a part of Vox.

0: OPB and KMHD corporate circle sponsors are standing up for public media and independent journalism. 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
1: I'd like to do in the future.
2: Irene Kesselman helping her daughter-in-law open a new store in Belmont, North Carolina.

0: coming up.
1: And yeah, maybe you get Tom Cruise to stay in your place and money's not a thing.
0: That would be nice. But first, let's do the numbers. The Dow Jones added 276 points, 0.5%, to finish at 52,485. The Nasdaq gained 251 points, 1%, to close at 25,373. And the S&P 500 picked up 52 points, 0.7%, ending at 7489. For the week, the Dow was up 1%, the Nasdaq improved 1.6%, and the S&P 500 also increased 1%. Oil prices ticked up again as reports that some tankers were forced to turn around in the Strait of Hormuz. Brent crude crested $90 a barrel today, while U.S. West Texas Intermediate hovered around $84 a barrel. Meanwhile, Amazon reported its biggest revenue growth in over 4 years late yesterday. Investors reacted accordingly, sending Amazon.com soaring 15.3%. In contrast, Apple said supply constraints from the AI boom will hurt its growth. Apple withered 7.3%. Bonds fell. The yield on the 10-year T-note rose 4.71%. 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
3: Thanks for making OPB a part of your weekend. I'm Jack Walters, in for Paul Marshall. For science writer Lucy Jones, the transition to motherhood felt like a metamorphosis. We'll hear from her in 10 minutes on Embodied.
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0: This is Marketplace. I'm Rima Khreis. The future of driving may not involve much driving at all. This week, the Department of Transportation gave Amazon's autonomous vehicle company the green light to roll out several thousand of its cars over the next few years. Now, the administration says it's working on safety standards for self-driving cars, which can look pretty different from what we're used to. Like they don't have steering wheels or brake pedals or really any controls for humans. This move from the DOT could mean we'll see a lot more robot cars in the coming years. But as Marketplace's Henry Epp reports, there are still plenty of speed bumps ahead.
5: Amazon's self-driving car brand called Zoox, Z-O-O-X, is already going for test drives in Las Vegas and San Francisco. It's basically a shiny box on wheels, four passenger seats, no steering wheel, and a robot voice that talks to you when you get in.
6: Welcome to Zoox. Use the touchscreen to close the doors, and please buckle up.
5: Zoox cars are pretty different from most of the self-driving cars on the road right now, like Waymo, says Jeff Farah, CEO of the Autonomous Vehicle Industry Association.
7: For the most part, when you're getting into a robo-taxi right now, you have a vehicle that looks very much like a vehicle that you could buy yourself.
5: But that could change now that the feds have allowed Zoox to roll out up to 2,500 of its vehicles annually in the next 2 years and begin charging for rides. And new federal safety standards now in development could allow for a lot more cars like this. Sam Abouel.

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1: I'm Dave Miller. Coming up on the next Think Out Loud, we'll talk with a Portland author, Lorna McKinnon Day. Her son Sam was diagnosed with bone cancer when he was 9. He died at the age of 15. McKinnon Day's new memoir, Light of Day, is about his struggle to live well through 6 years of treatment.
2: It's an amazing conversation. It's coming up in about an hour. Think Out Loud. President Trump's media company is offering investors early access to his Truth Social feed. The price tag? Up to $100,000 a month. But experts say that service may violate insider trading laws. Details on OPB's Weekend Edition tomorrow from 5 to 10 a.m. KOBB-FM Portland, KOABFM Bend, KRBM-FM Pendleton, KOBK-FM Baker City, KTVR-FM LeGrand, KOGL-FM Glen Eden Beach, KOAP-FM Lakeview, KTMK-FM Tillamook, KOTD-FM The Dalles, KOBN-FM Burns, KOBB-AM Eugene, KOAC-AM Corvallis, KOAC-FM Astoria, KHRV-FM Hood River, KETP-FM Enterprise, KOJD-FM John Day. Thanks for listening. It's 7 o'clock.
3: This is Embodied from PRX and WUNC. I'm Anita Rao. I am in my third trimester of pregnancy, and I've been thinking a lot about what this transition to motherhood means for my brain, body, and sense of self.
4: Certainly in kind of Western culture, we've forgotten that there is a process that happens when someone becomes a mother. And what we're learning is that, for example, the brain changes in that process are as seismic as those that happen in adolescence.
3: Today, science writer Lucy Jones on matrescence, the ongoing metamorphosis of motherhood, and what the science behind it could teach us about how to better support mothers.
4: Matrescence is quite useful in this kind of political economic discussion because it gives us a language and a framework for drawing attention to this transition, which reveals a lot of the cracks and conflicts in our social systems.
3: That conversation just ahead on Embodied.
5: Live from NPR News in Washington, I'm Ryland Barton. President Trump praised his administration's war against Iran today and signaled it will likely continue for some time. Trump expressed frustration with negotiations after the countries resumed exchanging fire following a lull in fighting.
6: I'm losing faith in them because they do lie and they do misrepresent. Well, the other day, the 5 missiles were shot. We knocked them down, but we were in the midst of a negotiation.
5: In a statement, Press Secretary Karoline Leavitt says, quote, Iran will continue to pay until they come to the table in what President Trump deems a meaningful way. President Trump says a deal has been reached for Hamas to disarm and Israel to withdraw its forces from Gaza. NPR's Frank Lankford explains hurdles remain.
7: The president said Hamas would totally disarm. They give up their weapons, and as that was concluding, then Israeli forces would begin to pull back from parts of Gaza. Now, within hours, Hamas officials told NPR Israel would have to withdraw first before it gave up any weapons. Now, this evening, Israeli Minister of National Security Itamar Ben-Gvir, he called the agreement unacceptable. He said Israel must be allowed to continue to target Hamas fighters. Otherwise, Hamas could regroup, prepare to attack Israel again, as it did back in October 7th of 2023.
5: NPR's Frank Lankford reporting. FIFA scrapped a plan to sell stakes of the World Cup to private investors. NPR's Raphael Nam has the story.
8: In a statement, FIFA president Gianni Infantino acknowledged the project had created too many divisions. Under the plan unveiled on Tuesday, FIFA would have created a separate company to handle all commercial operations involving the World Cup and other tournaments. Even more controversially, FIFA said it would also sell stakes to minority investors. But UEFA, which represents European members, threatened to boycott the World Cup, saying soccer should never be for sale. FIFA top advisor Carlos Cordero quit on Friday to protest the plan, while the organization's chief operating officer, Kevin Lamour, sent a statement to the Associated Press also strongly opposing the project. Rafael Nam, NPR News.
5: Officials in Arizona are criticizing a new federal plan for sharing the Colorado River. From member station KJZZ, Alex Hager reports.
9: Arizona's Democratic Senators Ruben Gallego and Mark Kelly say the new plan would place an unfair burden on those states. Governor Katie Hobbs called the steepest cuts unacceptable. The State Department of Water Resources says they could devastate Arizona's economy. Officials are pushing the federal government to adopt a counterproposal that would limit those cutbacks by about half for the next 2 years. Arizona, California, and Nevada are volunteering to reduce their take from the river to make the plan work. More details about the exact size of cuts for 2027 and 2028 are expected soon. They're likely to hit cities in the Phoenix area the hardest, and many utilities have robust backup plans to keep taps from going dry. For NPR News, I'm Alex Hager in Phoenix.
5: It's NPR.
2: This is OPB. I'm Jack Walters. Campaign spending has been increasing in two Southwest Washington legislative races. Eric Newman reports they're in seats that Democrats want to flip to get a state supermajority.
0: Residents of Washington State's 17th and 18th legislative districts are seeing an increase in political attack ads before the primary election. These districts cover parts of Clark County. This year, Democrats are hoping to flip the four House seats in the 17th and 18th, according to Shasti Conrad with the State Democratic Party.
10: And we're hopeful, you know, a number of districts around the state, but particularly in Southwest Washington, we feel like this is one of our best opportunities to get us closer to supermajorities.
0: So far, outside political action groups have spent more than $450,000 to prevent the four Democratic candidates from winning, according to state campaign records. Eric Newman, OPB.
2: Officials in the Salem-Keizer School District announced today that they're planning to close up to eight of the district's 65 schools due to declining enrollment. Paul Udendahl is the district's chief operations officer. He says the district is shrinking because people are having fewer babies.
11: What we're seeing is this year-by-year transition of we're graduating larger classes from that former birth rate, and we're bringing in less kindergartners.
2: The district will be seeking community input at a board meeting on August 11th. District officials say a list of schools up for closure will be out in October, with the school board making the final decision in December. Several Oregon school districts are making similar decisions. Portland Public Schools has announced plans to close up to 10 schools. An initiative to hire more police officers using money from Portland's billion-dollar climate fund has generated close to 100 complaints. This is OPB. More news at OPB.org.
12: 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Other contributors include the estate of Joan B. Kroc, whose bequest serves as an enduring investment in the future of public radio and seeks to help NPR be the model for high-quality journalism in the 21st century. 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
2: Some clouds overnight in western Oregon, patchy smoke east of the Cascades, low temperatures in the 50s. It's 7:06.
3: I've spent a good chunk of my mid-30s wrestling with a big question. Do I want kids? I've talked about it a lot on this show, and of course in my personal life. And in the past 18 months or so, my partner and I landed on an answer. Yes, we do. Now, as I'm reading these words, I am 35 weeks pregnant. I'm on the precipice of a transition that I know will radically change my life. As one friend put it, you'll soon feel more human and more animal than you've ever felt. I'm doing all the logistical stuff to prepare, gathering baby gear, organizing a meal train, and going to lots of doctor's appointments. And for me, that's the easy stuff. But then there's the other part, the identity shift. And I have wondered this whole pregnancy, can you even prepare for that? So I went looking for an answer and eventually came across a word created to describe just this, matrescence. It's a term that was coined by anthropologist Dana Raphael in the 1970s. And it describes the transition to motherhood not as one overnight change, but an ongoing physical, psychological, and emotional transformation that reshapes your brain and body forever. This is Embodied, our show about identity, relationships, and health. I'm Anita Rao. Today, what happens during matrescence? And how would treating motherhood as a transformation that affects you for the rest of your life change how we talk about and support mothers? Science writer Lucy Jones spent years digging into these questions. And that work culminated in her book, Matrescence, on pregnancy, childbirth, and motherhood. So I want to start by grounding us in some shared language. What do you mean when you use the word matrescence?
13: Really simply, I use it to mean the process of becoming a mother. A simple definition for something which is actually very complex and very individual, it's quite useful to think about it as something similar to adolescence. We all know about adolescence. We know it's this period where the brain changes and teenagers kind of go through identity formation and change and transformation. But I think certainly in kind of Western culture, we've forgotten that there is a process that happens when someone becomes a mother. And what we're learning is that, for example, the brain changes in that process are as seismic and dramatic as those that happen in adolescence.
14: I'm excited to get into all of that science with you as we move throughout the show, but I want to hear more about what it felt like to find this term. You were about kind of 9 months into your postpartum experience when you first came across this word. Tell me that story.
13: Yeah, so it was actually really hugely transformative for me. Before I learned about the word, I really did not expect myself to change in the process of becoming a parent. I knew that it would be, you know, the biggest responsibility of my life to have a child and be challenging. But I imagined my body to be a kind of flower pot or a box. And then when my daughter was born, I felt so different. The experience was one of great joy and awe and bliss and wonder. But it was also one of anxiety, sleep deprivation, fear, isolation at times, and an experience of putting my kind of nervous system through an intensity of caregiving that I think I hadn't anticipated. The experience of becoming a mother was one that touched all elements of my life, psychological, emotional, existential, spiritual, economic, political. I felt so different. I felt like my brain was different. I felt like I'd kind of become a different person and that I wasn't the person who I was before. And it all felt quite discombobulating to the point where I became quite unwell and I was diagnosed with postnatal depression about when my daughter was 2 or 3 months old. Luckily, I had treatment and I started to recover quite quickly from that. But I was left with this feeling of, what has happened to me? Where have I gone? And is there something wrong with me that I'm finding this quite hard and disturbing?
14: So you've had all of these big questions emerging about identity and what was changing in you. And there is so much happening early on. I mean, there is a 100 to 1,000 fold increase in hormone production throughout the pregnancy process, which is absolutely wild. And then we grow a placenta, which is an entirely new organ. But what's so striking to me about some of the research you talk about in your book is that some of these changes are not just temporary. And one of those is that the cells from a fetus remain intact in a mother's body, perhaps forever. Tell me more about what we know about this science.
13: Yeah, so this is an area called microchimerism. And I got led to this because my daughter was born, but I never really felt like she'd fully left my body. And I came across this amazing work, lots of work done by Diane Bianchi and Amy Boddy and other scientists who found that fetal cells transfer across the placenta into the maternal body during pregnancy. And they've been found in multiple areas, the brain, lungs, the breasts, different organs, sites of repair. And we don't know exactly what those fetal cells are doing. They could be doing something positive. They've been found in sites of repair like C-section scars and also in the brain. So they could be doing something to do with attachment or lactation. They could also be doing something negative. So they've been found in sites of disease. Well, they could just be a kind of byproduct of the fetus within the maternal body. I found it so fascinating that these scientists would describe the maternal body, the mother, as becoming a kind of chimera, you know, the kind of old Greek idea of something which is combined with something else. And I found that quite, probably before being a mother, I would have found that a bit disturbing, but I thought it was fascinating and it really made sense of this kind of being myself, but not being myself.
14: It's so interesting to, and it has been so interesting for me to notice the kind of like liminal space in between being the self that you knew and a different self. And it was actually my therapist who pointed out to me at one point during my pregnancy that I'm someone who is pretty anxious. I ruminate a lot. And she was like, I honestly thought pregnancy was going to make you much more anxious. And you seem incredibly chill. Like, you seem like way less stressed out by things that you've been stressed out before during other major life transitions. And in reading your book, I found out there's actually some science to back this up. Can you tell me about this stress response in pregnancy and kind of what's happening in that piece of the research?
4: Sure. Yeah. So we're starting to kind of scratch the surface a little bit more about, you know, all the different stages of pregnancy. And one study found that pregnant women during an earthquake were actually kind of protected from feelings of stress later in their pregnancy. There seems to be something about the later stages of pregnancy where there is a kind of protective chemicals which kind of reduce senses of stress and so on. And I definitely felt that, a kind of barrier between me and my kind of normal neuroses or anxiety about the world.
14: You have shared that kind of early in your journey into pregnancy and your conception of pregnancy, you thought about kind of growing a baby as like a flower in a flower pot. The container stays the same. There's something new inside. But through learning some of the science, you really shifted to thinking a more accurate metaphor was metamorphosis. And you are a nature writer, a science writer. You look to nature to make sense of yourself. Tell me a bit about how turning toward nature helped you make sense of your own experience and kind of shift the way that you were thinking about this whole process.
4: Yeah, it helps so much. You know, my culture was telling me to bounce back and, you know, get your body back as soon as possible and work like I wasn't a mother and mother like I didn't work. Actually, the stories that I was seeing around me, you know, in the trees and in the flowers and in the sea and in space was a different story and one that felt much more authentic to my experience. And the one image and kind of story and metaphor that I found so helpful was to do with caterpillars.
14: We've got to talk about that one. I love that metaphor. Tell me more.
4: I previously had thought that in a cocoon or a chrysalis, a caterpillar, you know, spins it, and then within it, it sprouts wings and then emerges as a butterfly.
14: Yeah, like things just kind of come out. That's also how I thought. Yeah.
4: I had no idea the reality, which is that the caterpillar fully dissolves into goo. So it entirely breaks down, except for a few things called imaginal discs, which are basically cells of learning and memory. And from that goo, the caterpillar then turns into a butterfly. And, you know, I really felt like I was in goo for a while. But whenever I thought about that cocoon and the chrysalis, it just reminded me that, you know, being goo is fine. It will last for a while and then you'll be a butterfly again. And, you know, change in process is the world.
14: What's also so beautiful that you point out in the research about the caterpillar butterfly is that they've done studies and there are elements of things they've trained caterpillars to do that then also show up in the butterfly. So even though it feels like you're turning into goo and everything is gone, like there are pieces and threads that stick all the way through and show up again in the form of the butterfly.
4: Exactly. And that I love that because that's so been my experience, like the kind of true leaves, the things that actually matter have been what's remained.
14: That's Lucy Jones, author of Matrescence, on pregnancy, childbirth, and motherhood. Just ahead, what neuroscience tells us about how motherhood and caregiving in general changes our brains. 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
14: This is Embodied. I'm Anita Rao. We're talking today about matrescence, a word that describes the ongoing physical, psychological, and social transformation of becoming a mother. Science writer Lucy Jones discovered this term when she was 9 months postpartum with her first child. And it gave her a framework for understanding why her brain and body felt so unfamiliar. As she started digging into the science, she also ran into something else. Cultural narratives about what motherhood is supposed to look like. And one word in particular that kept coming up was natural. It appears especially often in conversations about childbirth and breastfeeding. And while doing things the so-called natural way is alluring, Lucy says this rhetoric comes at a cost.
4: Yeah, so I think I was quite seduced and attracted to this kind of idea of natural motherhood that was the culturally acceptable way of kind of doing motherhood and kind of the culture that I live in England. And that was kind of to do with, you know, like exclusive breastfeeding, birth without pain relief, a kind of mode of parenting which involves self-sacrifice and, you know, kind of not using schedules and never leaving a baby to cry at all. And, you know, call me naive, I'm sure I am, but I kind of bought into that in my pregnancy with my first child. And the reality for me was very different. It was, you know, birth was without pain relief for me was really difficult. Breastfeeding, even though I was kind of feeding at all times, just didn't really work out for me. I just couldn't make enough milk. And the kind of self-sacrificial mode of parenting of, you know, responding to the baby all the time and, you know, being alone for long stretches of time and really not sleeping was not something that I could really cope with for long. I mean, I have kind of coped with it for a long time, but the mode of what was being sold to me or what I was absorbing as scare quotes natural, I actually found in the end to be quite hostile to maternal well-being. And that's when I started to really dig into the kind of anthropological work, particularly by Sarah Blaffer Hurdy, and to think about, you know, did my ancestors mother like this? You know, were my grandmothers or my great grandmothers, you know, this tired or, you know, feeling this guilty about not being able to breastfeed or not able to kind of meet basic needs because I'm on my own with a baby all day? And that was so revealing of our evolutionary context. And I realized that, you know, what's natural, nothing, I mean, the idea of natural is just a fantasy anyway. But, you know, we evolved in collective caregiving groups and networks, and we're collaborative breeders. And the idea that I'd kind of swallowed that what was natural was this kind of nuclear family with a mother at home in close kind of dyad with a baby was actually quite ahistorical and, in fact, quite a modern invention. So it upended all sorts of ideas that I had.
14: It's so interesting because I think there's ways that we, it's the idea of what's natural is so seductive. I know that my family went to Egypt a number of years ago when I was in high school, and we were looking at hieroglyphs and saw all of these hieroglyphs of women giving birth in a squatting position. And I'd had this kind of narrative that, like, that's the most natural way to give birth. That's the best way to give birth. And recently in a prenatal appointment, the midwife was like, yeah, that is actually the way of giving birth that causes the most lacerations. Like, that is, it can be really harmful. And I was like, whoa, like, there is this just kind of confusion of, like, what used to be or what we think of as natural is the best way. And we romanticize it sometimes to the fault of, you know, what could be best for our bodies. And it's really hard to make sense of all of that when you're in the thick of it. And there's, like, this massive information overload. I'm curious about, like, how you started to make sense of, like, what version of this natural or not natural motherhood made sense for you. And I know you even talked to your own mom about some of these things.
4: And I think, you know, the experience of giving birth and then having, like, real struggles with breastfeeding kind of quickly made me realize that, you know, the stories that I had been absorbing about birth and breastfeeding were not the whole picture. Researching the book and talking to scientists and, you know, realizing in, like, the, you know, the academic literature that, you know, there is this kind of unfortunate pattern of kind of shame around infant feeding. And, you know, as much as people are encouraged to breastfeed, it's actually, speaking for England, you know, it's really difficult to breastfeed in public places. It's not very friendly to breastfeeding. You know, there's all these kind of social factors and systemic aspects of how we live and how our society has been organized that make, you know, the maternal ideal really difficult. And in all of this conversation about the natural, you know, I started to see how maternal well-being and maternal sleep and maternal health was not really present. It often seemed like ideas of the natural were a site on which to place kind of anxieties or ways of almost disciplining women and sites of shame. So researching really helped and trying to talk to other women. And as I did that, I actually started to feel quite a strong sense of anger and injustice, and that this kind of mode of selling an idea of natural motherhood to women can make them feel like they've failed, you know, after giving birth in a very vulnerable time. I think that's quite cruel.
14: So culturally, kind of pregnancy and childbirth are treated as the main events. Like, once they're over, the transformation to motherhood is done. You're now a mother, but that is so not the case. And as evidenced by a lot of the things that we're going to talk about in terms of the science, really not the case. But I want to go to your first postpartum experience. And, like, what were the things that surprised you about how your brain was operating and functioning in particular? Like, the things that you noticed about how, where your attention was going and how your brain was operating in that first postpartum period?
4: I remember trying to meet up with a friend with my baby. I took the train to London and, you know, I was kind of looking forward to, like, sinking into the adult world of journalism and writing. But I found that kind of whenever my baby made, like, the slightest noise or, you know, needed me to look at her or something, I just couldn't concentrate on what my friend was saying. Mm. And at the time, that kind of frustrated me. I kind of thought, why can't I, you know, simply have a chat with my friend? But it wasn't until I started to read about the science of the maternal brain that I realized just how much of the brain changes in pregnancy and through birth and, you know, obviously with parents who don't give birth in hands-on affectionate caregiving. So it was starting to learn about that, you know, that it didn't feel so weird that my sense of attention had changed and kind of made sense of things starting to you know, feeling really different.
14: I want to do some myth busting, and before we get into some of the things that we know are happening, because I think the most common, and even in the past few weeks, as I've been talking to people about learning more of this brain science, as soon as I say, you know, the way the brain changes during pregnancy, everyone, and most of them being mothers, say, yeah, the brain fog, the memory issues, the mom brain, like your brain just turns into mush. And this idea that like the way our brain changes becoming a mother is our brain turns into mush. What does the research say about that?
4: So the research suggests that it's a lot more complicated and complex than the kind of cultural idea of mom brain or baby brain. So some women subjectively feel that they have memory lapses and brain fog. But in studies, it shows that objectively, actually, it's not as bad as women think. Mm-hmm. And also that there are improvements in certain kind of forms of memory and holding lots of different things in their mind. There's a lot more research to be done, but I think the main point is that when you're sleep deprived and you're caring for a baby, in the kind of structures and the systems in which we live and have an institution of motherhood, which frankly is not very supportive, it's probably no surprise that you might kind of have memory lapses. And yes, there might be, you know, brain changes that are associated with that. But the idea that, you know, the loss of grey matter it equates to the old idea that women are enfeebled intellectually by having children is absolutely incorrect.
14: Yeah, so what you're saying is the evidence does support that there is a decrease in gray matter in multiple brain regions. This is gray matter is what forms that outer layer of the brain and facilitates information processing. And that sounds bad on the surface, like you're losing this important matter, but that's not the case. So tell me more. What do we need to understand about what these changes in gray matter might be indicating?
4: So, I mean, I'm not a neuroscientist, but neuroscientists that I've spoken to and who are, you know, publishing amazing work in this field talk about it as a kind of fine tuning. So there's a kind of synaptic pruning that happens in the brain in pregnancy, birth and early motherhood, which is similar to that in adolescence. In adolescence, there's a loss of gray matter, but that is also because there's this kind of fine tuning. The brain, you know, it's getting rid of what it doesn't need and it's becoming enhanced in other ways.
14: What kinds of rewiring and fine-tuning are happening? Like, what things is the brain getting better at?
4: I don't think we know those answers yet. We're actually really early on in this field. So in 2016, which is also when my first child was born, the first kind of landmark groundbreaking study that shows that pregnancy renders pronounced and significant changes in the brain was studied. That was the first time we actually knew that pregnancy changes the brain. And I remember seeing those pictures of the brain and the different areas which were coloured in kind of bright yellow and realising like, okay, so this is why I feel different and this is matrescence and this is, you know, what's going on. I know that we will find out more. And of course, one of the most important things about that work is that it might help us find better new treatments, especially for perinatal mental illness and, you know, ways of caring and supporting women and birthing people in these transitions a lot better than we currently do.
14: Yeah, that the science is really in its early stages, but there are some indications that it might be we have an enhanced ability to work out what someone is thinking and feeling. And there are these really pronounced and persistent changes in the default mode network. I'm curious to ask you more about that. That's the area of the brain that kind of impacts how we think about ourselves. So what do we know about kind of what's changing in the default mode network, and how did learning about that help you make sense of things?
4: Well, we don't know very much, but we do know that there are changes in the default mode network. And one of the researchers, she described it as your sense of self extending a little further. I think it was Winnie Orchard who said that. And you know, I guess that speaks to kind of what you're saying, this idea of kind of empathy and being able to kind of imagine and have a state of mind where you can, you know, respond to a baby's needs. And for me, that was really striking because it really felt to me that my sense of self had really changed. You know, the self was different. And the default mode network is also involved in, you know, things like memory and imagination. And I found that lots of memories were kind of resurfacing for me. And it made sense of this identity shift, which I felt that no one was really talking about. But there it was there on the screen, you know, and it's there in the data that it is a much more transformative neurological and psychological and social experience than we give it credit for.
16: One of the things that is so fascinating is, yes, there are these changes that we are being able to understand and notice in both the structure and function of brains of people who go through pregnancy. But it's not just birthing parents whose brains change in these multifaceted ways. That's also other caregivers. So tell me more about what you learned about the science of the adult caregiving brain.
4: Sure. So, I mean, despite what some people might tell you, we're all born with the neural circuitry to care. So all people have brains which infants can elicit changes in with hands-on affectionate caregiving. And again, still in its infancy, the science of the paternal brain and, you know, the science of the, you know, non-gestational mother or caregiver brain, adoptive parents, of course. But studies show that with hands-on affectionate care, the brain in other parents changes too. And of course, this won't be a surprise for anyone who's an adoptive parent or, you know, a father. But that also means that, so some research recently has found that, you know, fathers who are actually more involved in their babies are more susceptible to postnatal depression. You know, because the brains are changing so much. Darby Saxby is an amazing scientist and researcher on dad brain, and she's definitely one to follow. But I think, you know, it busts that myth that, you know, even though pregnancy and birth is a kind of unique experience, it primes a person to be able to care, gives them perhaps a kind of head start in a way. Caregiving is not just for, you know, people who give birth.
16: Mm-hmm.
4: Quite obviously. And that's a good thing. You know, we evolved, as I said, in these networks, and you know, thank goodness maternal mortality rates, although they're increasing, are, you know, much lower than they have been for our entire human history. But to have a species with an adult brain where it's open to the infant changing it, you know, is very important for survival.
16: I think this kind of acknowledgement of the attunement that affects the non-birthing person can be really empowering also. I was talking with my partner about it, and I think that there's a way that, you know, it can really reinforce the need for that early bonding. There's so many stories about people who, you know, the father is like not able to take 2 weeks of paternity leave and then has no idea how to understand the kid's cues or how to respond to different signals the kids are giving you. And I think that is a part of this whole story. Like, we need the time and space to attune, to develop that connection. And that's really like our brain needs that to feed that ability to develop a more caring sense for this new being.
4: It's such an important point, and it just really speaks to how much we need proper paternity leave and, you know, leave for other parents. And also the fact that learning how to care for a newborn and a child, again, it's not the idea of a maternal instinct or the idea that you If you've given birth to a child, you naturally know how to meet their needs. For me, that was not true at all.
16: Mm-hmm.
4: It was a case of learning and skilling up and watching and listening to her and, you know, reading her. And that was something which, you know, from the beginning, I had this kind of strong urge to protect her and care for her. But it was something that me and my husband kind of learnt to do together. And I could see that, you know, while I had this initial like strong urge and obsession with her, you know, from the beginning, you know, I could see how his reward pathways started to fire kind of more and more and more the more time he spent with her, and, you know, the more the learning and the, you know, that hands-on care happened. You know, for me, it was like she'd cry in the middle of the night and my body would just go to her on a kind of cellular level. But as time went on and he became more, you know, attuned to her, I could see that that happened with him too.
14: Just ahead, more with Lucy Jones, author of the book Matrescence, on pregnancy, childbirth, and motherhood. We'll talk about what the science of matrescence can teach us about how to better support mothers. Stay with us after the break.
2: 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Kick off at 8 with Funny Woman, followed by an episode from British crime drama Dogleash at 9. At 10, tune into Marie Antoinette. And end the night at 11 with an episode of Trouble with Maggie Cole. 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Mostly cloudy in western Oregon, patchy smoke east of the Cascades overnight, lows in the 50s. For tomorrow, some morning clouds to the west, otherwise sunshine around Oregon and southwest Washington. Western Oregon highs on Saturday in the 70s, further east in the 80s.
14: This is Embodied. I'm Anita Rao. I'm nearing the end of my pregnancy. And throughout this journey, I've often found myself turning to science to make sense of what I'm experiencing. The hormonal shifts, the random nosebleeds, the strange calm I feel about things that used to make me anxious. Somewhere along the way, I found Lucy Jones' book, Matrescence. It's about the physical, psychological, and social transformation of becoming a mother. And Lucy and I are talking through all of that together today. One thing she digs into in particular is the emerging science of the maternal brain. And while there's still a lot we don't know, it's clear that many things are changing. Research shows that the brain rewires during pregnancy in ways that may help mother-infant bonding. And that some of that change can last up to 6 years, maybe longer. All of this neuroplasticity is fascinating and beautiful. But it also means that mothers and their brains are vulnerable.
4: If it is this vulnerable time, which the science is showing us it is, and we also have these kind of rates of maternal mental health issues, what is it about how we're organizing motherhood, which is laying stress on this transition and on mothers?
14: The answer, Lucy says, is not leaving new mothers alone in a house with a newborn 24/7.
4: That's such an urgent question that we need to think about. You hear every day this kind of panic about birth rates, and no one's ever talking about what new mothers need.
16: Yeah.
4: Or what is it actually that as a society we're not being very good at, which is valuing care. And, you know, social support and, you know, giving all people the chance to kind of thrive and flourish.
16: I think this point you make about loneliness is really profound. And I feel like something that seems like people are feeling, you know, more able to open up about, this kind of simultaneous, like, overwhelm. I don't have enough time and I don't have enough brain space to even do what I need to do. But also I feel profoundly lonely. And I think it gets back to the lack of social infrastructure piece you were talking about earlier. Like, we're not meant to be doing this intensity of care in our own homes, in, you know, boxes on the hillside all by ourselves. Mm. Like, that's not an effective way to raise children.
4: It's really not. The little boxes on the hillside, it's not ideal. And the solution is not that women shouldn't be working. The solution is that we share the caregiving and we give men and others a chance to, you know, experience the rewards of infant care and the toils as well. So, I mean, I think we need to have a really serious conversation about centering our societies on profit rather than well-being and health and flourishing of people. I wonder if it's possible to really change those structures within this kind of late capitalist logic. I'm not sure. I mean, I get, you know, people talk about 4-day working weeks, mm-hmm. or shorter working days, or, you know, a care income or a universal basic income. And, you know, there are trials of those happening in the world. And I think matrescence is quite useful in this kind of political economic discussion, because it gives us a language and a framework for drawing attention to this transition, which reveals a lot of the cracks and conflicts in our social systems. So I think there's actually quite a lot of revolutionary power in matrescence.
16: Yeah, I've been thinking a lot about, you know, what we culturally mark about this transition and what we don't. I had a work baby shower last week. I'm going to have another one with friends and family soon. And it's really sweet. It's really nice to have, you know, people gather, but that's kind of it. Like, that's kind of all we do to celebrate and acknowledge this major identity shift. And that's not been true over time and space. There are other cultures that celebrate matrescence in different ways. I'm curious about any of the rituals you've learned about that you think better honor what this transition really involves and could give us kind of a roadmap for what that might look like.
4: Well, I mean, Dana Raphael was coming from that kind of question as an anthropologist when mm-hmm. she coined the word matrescence. You know, she noticed that the Tocopia people, you know, who she writes about, had this sense of the newborn mother and, you know, treated becoming a mother as a kind of traumatic life crisis in an existential way. You know, this kind of, the mother needs to be held and cared for and looked after.
17: 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Thank you.
4: The Tocopia people, you know, who she writes about, had this sense of the

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1: I think there must be a middle way. And I think that in our kind of Western individualist societies, in the US and the UK particularly, you know, there is this kind of hyper self-reliance and independence, which for me, I massively benefited from that until I became a mother, you know, traveling, having a career, being independent. But when you, you know, have a vulnerable infant and you're vulnerable yourself, that mode of living doesn't like touch the sides, you know, and it's in that moment that I really kind of craved ritual or older women in my family or someone to come and feed me or, you know, something simple. So I think we have this kind of conflict between autonomy and privacy, which is really nice as well. I mean, I'm an introvert. I like to close my door and be on my own in my house. But we are social beings. I think the pendulum might have swung a bit too far.
2: Have there been grassroots solutions that you have built in your own life, in your own community, that have filled in some of the gaps for you that some of the structural stuff leaves out?
1: Once I realized that most mothers were feeling similarly and, you know, that there was the social structures which was making it difficult, it enabled me to kind of talk openly with other mothers and create a kind of village and, you know, offer people help. And if help is offered, try to learn to say yes. Not easy. In my kind of neurotic self-reliance, you know, I formed a kind of this thing called a listening time with a local mum where she would talk for half an hour and I would talk for half an hour. So we pushed our babies in the pram and have little ways of, you know, making connections and entangling with other people. But I think it's quite difficult to overcome and kind of outgrow the kind of neoliberal mindset of independence and autonomy.
2: Yeah, I think you're pointing to the fact that, you know, creating spaces where people can be together and have that kind of like constant friction of being in person and being around each other can also create more space to talk about ambivalence, which is something that you write about really candidly in your book. Like, that is a part of motherhood, that is a part of matrescence. Like, there is a lot of beauty, but there's a lot of resentment and there is anger. But then the next second, there's overwhelming love. And like, we don't really have language to express all of that. I'd love to hear more about your own experience of this feeling and what it's been like for you to talk about that publicly, because it's not necessarily something there's always been a lot of space to acknowledge.
1: Yeah, well, I think, you know, in my kind of naive state of mind before having our first child, I really imagined motherhood to be something like the Christian icons that I grew up with on the walls of Mary holding Jesus and Mary looking very chill and, you know, happy and passive, and Jesus was never like biting her or anything like that. And I really believed that mothers in some kind of way should be always happy or always cheerful, and that there was no limit to maternal love or patience, I suppose. And I was really shocked that there was, you know, I had a capacity and that I couldn't continue, you know, by the end of the day on my own, the screaming baby, there was no patience and it was really hard. And, you know, I really needed the people around me to kind of step in and help. And, you know, with some distance, I actually think it's really strange that we have created this kind of maternal ideal which doesn't have space for ambivalence. And it might, my daughter had these benign seizures in her first year or two, so she would hold her breath and she'd pass out and turn blue and she'd look like she was not alive, and it was one of the most horrible, frightening things I've ever been through. She was fine, it was benign, but in those moments I would think, you know, the worst had happened.

0: And I remember just thinking, you know, I'm meant to enjoy every moment of this. Like, this is really big, existential, scary, terrifying work. You know, this is life or death work. This is, you know, the idea that this could be kind of passive and pastel hued and mundane, and it's gnarly, it's hardcore.
1: We're in a really interesting moment right now where there's been a lot more acknowledgement of the ambivalence. I think there has been more space on social media and in other places for kind of talking about the difficult aspects of all of this. But there's a way that kind of without the structural change that puts a lot of pressure back on individuals to make sense of all of this. I know kind of in the phase that I'm in now of like preparing for birth, there's a way that a lot of this, like all of people sharing more about their, you know, birth experiences and their birth injuries can feel sort of like, oh, I'm just bracing for, you know, what might go wrong. And I got a text from a friend who just had birth the other day who was like, I just keep looking at my partner and saying, like, when are things going to get really bad? I think things are fine now. And it's like, it's hard to kind of find this balance of not swinging too far into fear, but for making space to talk about all of this when there isn't a great, like, yeah, structural solution. I'm curious about, like, how you think about that. And if you want to give me advice for balancing all of that at this juncture.
0: I think it's such a good and important and difficult question. Mm-hmm. I mean, I found that, you know, in my pregnancy with my first child, like, I really wanted to have a filter up. I really mm-hmm. didn't want to hear negative stuff. And, you know, I wanted to, yeah, like, stay positive, and I'm quite naturally anxious. So, you know, I really get that. I think one way that this will get easier is with more and more realistic and complex depictions of the maternal experience in culture. So I wonder if, as there's more art and culture that people absorb, you know, way before they're pregnant or think about having families, that it kind of normalizes the yeah. complexities of it, you know, without just making it normal that it's just this metamorphosis, which lots of different things can happen. For some people, they might breeze through it. For other people, these are the, you know, some other things might happen, rather than, you know, it being this kind of almost like non-event that it's often depicted as.
1: Yeah. And whether or not it was an intentional part of your book, I do feel like one piece of advice that I did glean specifically was the balance between kind of being with yourself and your intuition and reading and absorbing everything. I think there's this inclination that more information is always better. And sometimes that's really not the case. And especially when you're sleep deprived and energy deprived, like, stuffing more new knowledge in is not going to help your nervous system and help you regulate. So I did take that away from your book,
0: true.
1: For sure.
0: That is so true. And often so many of these books or these accounts are very dogmatic, you know, and they're like, you have to do this or your baby will never sleep. Or, and actually, you know, all babies are different. Mm-hmm. All children are different.
1: I would love to end by asking you about this thing that you say throughout the book, which is that our understanding of matrescence is limited by the lack of language we have to describe it. And I'm curious if there's been a moment or experience for you in recent motherhood that captured this kind of essence of matrescence in a way that language can't.
0: Oh, you put me on the spot. It's such a nice question. I feel like I need to really think about it, though. Yeah, my youngest is just turned 5 and my oldest is 9. But I imagine matrescence doesn't really end and you're always kind of having to become, you know, a different kind of mother. But I will say that there was a time a few years ago where, you know, I had felt hypervigilant for a long time and kind of thinking I would always feel like this. I'll always feel quite anxious and, you know, not at ease, and I'll just have to get used to it. But actually, I've noticed that since all my children have started school and we're out of the early years, there has been a kind of a settling of, the goo and, a sense that maybe this phase of matrescence is over, which, it's sad in a way, but it's also, for me, the early motherhood stage has been, quite a hypervigilant stage. And I don't think that will ever fully, forever end, but it feels a bit different now, or at least maybe I've kind of adapted to it. And that's been quite a relief.
1: Lucy Jones, thank you so much for the conversation and for your book. What a pleasure to talk with you.
0: Thank you so much. It was so good to talk to you.
1: Lucy Jones is the author of Matrescence, On Pregnancy, Childbirth, and Motherhood. You can find out more about her at our website, embodiedwunc.org. 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Follow us on Instagram for behind the scenes and bonus content, including some photos from my own pregnancy journey. Our handle is @embodiedwunc. Today's episode of Embodied was produced by Gabriella Glick and edited by Amanda Magnus. Wilson Sayre provided editorial oversight. Adesina Newkirk is our intern and Jenny Lawson, our technical director. Kaya Finlay also produces for the show and Quilla wrote our theme music. This program is recorded at the American Tobacco Historic District. WUNC is a broadcast service of the University of North Carolina at Chapel Hill. I'm Anita Rao.
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3: I'm Dave Miller. Coming up on the next Think Out Loud, we'll talk with a Portland author, Lorna McKinnon Day. Her son Sam was diagnosed with bone cancer when he was 9. He died at the age of 15. McKinnon Day's new memoir, Light of Day, is about his struggle to live well through 6 years of treatment.
4: Think Out Loud starts in 7 minutes. Thousands of people displaced by wildfires around Bordeaux in southwest France have started returning to charred and ash-filled homes. That story on OPB's Weekend Edition tomorrow from 5 to 10 a.m. Oregon scientist D.D. Olson has been studying the life cycle of Western toads for more than 40 years, marveling at how they produce millions of tadpoles every year. Check out The Fascinating Sex Lives of High Cascade Toads. That Oregon Field Guide video is yours at opb.org. 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Some clouds overnight in western Oregon. Patchy smoke east of the Cascades with lows around the state in the 50s. For tomorrow morning, clouds to the west. Otherwise, sunshine around Oregon and southwest Washington. Western Oregon highs in the 70s, further east in the 80s. It's 8:01. 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
5: Live from NPR News, I'm Dale Willman. The UN Secretary General is urging Israel and Hamas to follow through on a peace plan and says Syria needs more international help to recover from its long civil war. And as NPR's Michelle Kellerman reports, he says the world also needs more diplomacy.
6: Just back from a trip to Syria, Jordan, and Cyprus, Secretary General Antonio Guterres tells reporters that there's one message that's impossible to ignore.
7: The region and the world cannot afford more war.
6: Guterres says the war in Iran is driving global instability, upending energy and food markets. He's calling for a return to diplomacy. The only good news in recent days, the UN chief says, is a Trump administration announcement that Hamas in Gaza will disarm and Israel will withdraw as part of a plan announced last year. Now there's a roadmap and the UN chief is urging all sides to follow it. Michelle Kellerman, NPR News, the State Department.
5: Chevron today reported its highest quarterly earnings ever, while Exxon and Shell also did well. The news comes as problems shipping crude through the Strait of Hormuz continue. Empire's Camilla Domonoske says the profits for the oil giants were huge.
8: If you take Shell, Exxon, and Chevron together, these are the three big oil companies that reported this week, combined they made $404 million in profit every day for the last quarter on average. For Shell, these were the second highest quarterly earnings ever. Exxon doubled its profits compared to this time last year. And this is even though Shell and Exxon in particular have operations in the Middle East that are damaged or paused because of the war. But the high price of crude has more than made up for that.
5: That's NPR's Camilla Domonoske with our report. A federal judge today rejected an emergency request to halt a new Minnesota ban on AI technology that generates a realistic nude image of someone without their consent. Minnesota Public Radio's Dana Ferguson reports.
9: A federal judge in St. Paul denied a request from Elon Musk's company XAI to block the law set to take effect on Saturday. It would ban so-called nudification technology. The company argued the law violates its First Amendment rights and those of its users in Minnesota. They sought a preliminary injunction. Minnesota Attorney General Keith Ellison defended the law, saying it passed with near unanimous support. And he said that while it would ban the tool that depicts people naked without their permission, there would be exceptions for artistic expressions and satirical images. The court will hold a hearing on the motion challenging the law on August 19th. For NPR News, I'm Dana Ferguson in St. Paul.
5: Stocks rose on Wall Street today. The S&P 500 climbed 7%. The Dow added 0.5%. And the Nasdaq Composite jumped 1%. Amazon soared after delivering a stronger profit for the spring than analysts expected. This is NPR News.
4: This is OPB. I'm Jack Walters. As dozens of wildfires burn across Oregon, Governor Tina Kotek is asking federal agencies to release emergency aid to farmers and ranchers caught in the throes of the flames. OPB's Alejandro Figueroa reports.
10: Wildfires have burned through hundreds of thousands of acres in parts of central and eastern Oregon, a lot of it on sagebrush and grasslands. For ranchers, that means buying extra feed or finding new land to graze livestock on, and that can get expensive. Now, Governor Tina Kotek is asking federal agencies to step up and provide relief for farmers and ranchers. Among several requests, Kotek is asking the federal government to declare a wildfire disaster in at least 14 counties. That would open up emergency federal loans and disaster relief programs. Kotek is also asking officials to work with federally recognized tribes on recovery efforts on both tribal trusts and ceded lands. Alejandro Figueroa, OPB.
4: A police-backed initiative that aims to divert money from Portland's Climate Action Fund to hire more officers has garnered nearly 100 complaints, Monica Samayoa reports.
11: The Safer Portland campaign announced earlier this month they had collected more than enough signatures from Portlanders to make it on the November ballot. The initiative aims to divert about $50 million from the Portland Clean Energy Fund a year. OPB reviewed complaints submitted to the state. Many said they were not told the initiative was to hire more police or told where its funding would come from. Instead, canvassers said the initiative would reduce emergency response times. The Safer Portland campaign says the complaints are a fabrication from groups that oppose the initiative and did not comment on the allegations about canvassers. The city of Portland has until August 5th to verify signatures. Monica Samayoa, OPB.
4: This is OPB.
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0: This is Think Out Loud on OPB. I'm Dave Miller. We start today with the Bench Fire, which has burned more than 64,000 acres in central Oregon, and as of the most recent update, was only 22% contained. The fire is burning in and around the Confederated Tribes of the Warm Springs Reservation. For 40 years, the public radio station KWSO has played a critical role in informing people about what's happening in the tribal community. That's especially true today. Sue Matters is a KWSO station manager. She joins us now. Sue, welcome back to the show.
1: Happy to be here.
0: What stood out to you in the fire update meeting that you covered last night?
1: It was interesting. They had members of the two incident management teams, the Oregon State Fire Marshal, I think they're the red team, and the Southwest Area Complex team, four, plus tribal officials and folks who work in our fire management and public safety. And so it was really a great overview of, you know, what has occurred as far as, you know, there was 12 lightning strikes and 11 of them started fires. So we maybe didn't even get as much lightning as some other people in our neighborhood, but it was, they were significant strikes, and how, they got the first call and in like 3 minutes, it had already spread 5 acres. So, you know, just the conditions, I guess, were just ripe for a lightning strike to start a fire. And again, not just here, but throughout central Oregon. And so that was kind of some interesting background. And then there was, you know, talk about the drought conditions and the low snowpack and how it's just not a good time to be having wildfires in Oregon. And so that was really interesting. And then just some nitty gritty about, the whole incident command structure and the number of teams that came in and how there's such demand for resources on a national level that, you know, it took a while to get the help that was needed for this really, you know, quick spreading fire. But the help came once the Conflagration Act was signed, I guess. And so more resources came, and then there was air support. I think at one point, this fire was like number 3 in the nation for priority. I think we've gone down already, thankfully. I know you mentioned 22% containment at the top of the show, but this morning's report is that it's at 32% containment. So progress is being made, and that's, a good thing. The other thing they talked about at the public meeting last night was just that, been very fortunate. No lives have been lost. There's been some structures lost, but that the firefighters are working hard. They're working around the clock. There's a lot of them. There's like 800 firefighters, and they're getting the job done. It's just that it's a slow process because Mother Nature is sort of in control.
0: When we talked with the Secretary Treasurer of the tribe earlier this week, he said that the boil water and water conservation notices that had gone out already were a kind of preventative measure. But now it seems that the conservation notice is necessary. Can you describe what's happening right now with the water supply?
1: Well, and I think this is for the agency water system, so it's sort of like the population center of Warm Springs. And, you know, people, there was a fire, and so people were watering their lawns, and, you know, there was a high water use. And so the reservoir tanks in a couple of the subdivisions especially that are at higher elevations so that water can flow with gravity, but it takes like hydraulic pumps to fill those tanks, and they weren't able to keep up with demand over time. And so the levels in those two particular areas, but in general, were just low. And so the water conservation notice came out because people needed to like kind of lay off watering their lawns and filling their swimming pools and that kind of thing. And so, you know, that's ultimately, hopefully, you know, something that can be fixed with some more robust pumps or something, but that's not really my wheelhouse.
0: And there's been reporting about a leak as well, which makes it even more challenging. We also heard from the Secretary Treasurer CEO about the challenges of getting information out to members of the tribe because of the loss of power and internet. Has that affected you as a station?
1: Well, I think, you know, radio, terrestrial radio is still something that is in use in America today, especially in rural places, and where there are, you know, maybe folks have a little less resources to be hooked to the internet and that kind of thing. So, what we've learned In the past year, we sort of were assessing how information is shared in Warm Springs, is you really have to do everything. You have to put up the big board, the big plywood board with the fire map every morning with the updated details. And you've got to be on the radio. You got to be on Facebook. We've been using our website to post updates about things because not everybody's on Facebook. And then just be aware that the word of mouth is still a powerful thing. And so it's critical to get good information out to people, because if they don't have accurate information, they often kind of freestyle and it doesn't always end up being, useful information for people, especially in a high stress time when there's, you know, danger and, people are scared.
0: What are people asking for from you in terms of information?
1: I think it's kind of the basic stuff. Here in Warm Springs, a lot of people have done wildland firefighting or have relatives that have. And so there's a little bit more understanding maybe of, you know, what a fire management team does and the logistics of fighting fires. And so I think details about, you know, what's happening out there on the landscape battling the wildfire, where the fire is. People are very interested in all that, but also that information is delivered in very, in layman's terms, so people understand. That's kind of been, I think, the interest is to just be as plain spoken about giving these updates as we possibly can, but including a lot of the information, including, you know, where there's resources available and that kind of thing, too, for people who've been impacted.
0: Sue, thanks very much. Best of luck to you.
1: Thank you so much.
0: Sue Matters is a KWSO station manager on the Warm Springs Reservation. Coming up after a short break, we'll sit down with the writer Lorna McKinnon Day. Her new memoir is about grief, love, and hope, and the loss of her son to childhood cancer.
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0: From the Gert Boyle Studio at OPB, this is Think Out Loud. I'm Dave Miller. The Portland author Lorna McKinnon Day has written a new memoir about her son Sam's diagnosis with a rare form of bone cancer when he was 9 years old. Light of Day details the ways her family navigated 6 years of his treatment for Ewing sarcoma before Sam's death at the age of 15. Each day, she writes, was its own dark passageway into the endless underground maze called childhood cancer. The book also captures McKinnon Day's desire for Sam and the whole family to live well in the midst of that pain. Lorna McKinnon Day joins me. It's great to have you on the show. Thanks very much for coming in.
3: Oh, thank you for having me.
0: I thought we could start by having you read a passage from early on in which you describe what Sam was like as a very young kid.
3: Absolutely. From the moment he could move, Sam was in search of adventure. Every new environment was a place to explore. For me, it meant the leisurely mornings at the park to chat with my friends while the kids played were never all that leisurely. Inevitably, 2 minutes into a conversation, I would say, "Wait, where's Sam?" He headed beyond the swing sets and sandboxes, venturing outside the familiar safety of the playground to find something magical. Because of his tendency to ignore instructions, I volunteered for all of the preschool field trips. Once, his preschool class toured the kitchen at a local pizza restaurant with an indoor play structure. The kids watched the cooks make a pizza while I kept an eagle eye on Sam. He tucked his hands in his pockets, just like we talked about. Following the tour, the kids were given one square of pizza for their preschool snack. With a few squares left in the pan, hands went up to ask for seconds. There wasn't enough for everyone to have a second piece, so the teacher said, no, you only get one piece. Pretty soon you're going home for lunch, so this is just a snack. The kids were excused to the playroom with a multicolored ball pit, a large tunnel and slide, and a miniature Ferris wheel. The room was enclosed with plexiglass so the parents could nibble on their pizza slices outside and chat while still keeping an eagle eye on their kids. I was just a couple minutes into a conversation with another mom before I scanned the room and said, wait, where's Sam? His teacher was my good friend Stacy. She helped me search for him. A minute or two later, she returned with a wide grin. She pointed outside of the play area toward the table with the leftover pizza on it, and there he was, kneeling on a chair with his elbows on the table, eating all those remaining squares of pizza he wasn't supposed to have. My little rogue preschooler.
0: How did those qualities evolve as he got into elementary school?
3: Gosh. He continued to break the rules, and he was pretty smart about it, but usually got caught. And, you know, he was a kid in elementary school. He was the kid that knew the principal a little bit better than his peers.
0: And the principal knew him very well.
3: Absolutely. But he would get sent to the principal's office and then end up having great conversations and being buddies with the principal. So I like to say Sam got in trouble a lot because he broke the rules, but he did so to get the most out of life. And that's what I loved about him.
0: Mm-hmm. You have a really lovely section about his imagination. Can you describe what he called going deep in thought?
3: Yes. He was the kind of kid who liked to daydream, but it wasn't the kind of daydream that I did when I was a kid, you know, where you sort of tune out the teacher and stare out the window and you're not paying attention to what you're supposed to. Sam's daydreaming was intentional. It was like an intentional leisure activity for him. And he would announce to the family that he called it going deep in thought instead of daydreaming. So he would announce to the family, you guys, I'm going to go deep in thought, so don't disturb me, because his mind was going to go someplace and he didn't want any disruption.
0: How old was he when he would say that?
3: He was probably around 7. It was like 7, 8, 9 that he went deep in thought regularly.
0: And then how long would he be there with his deep mind spinning?
3: 20, 30 minutes. Yeah, just
0: and then
3: imagining.
0: He'd emerge, and what might he say?
3: So usually he would emerge with some big idea, like, hey, Mom, can we build a big catapult in the backyard? Or, hey, Mom, how old do you have to be to run for mayor?
0: He was going to fix the problems of the city?
3: Yes. Yeah, Sam had big ideas and strong negotiation skills, so that made him a little bit challenging to parent as well.
0: One of many heartbreaking moments in a book full of them is that after he was diagnosed with cancer, he told you that he couldn't go deep in thought anymore. Mm-hmm. Did that ability return?
3: It did. It took some time, but it was very scary early on to recognize that we weren't just fighting for his life. We were fighting to save his spirit too. Mm-hmm. And at the time I thought we're going to keep Sam, but we're going to lose his spirit. But after a few months, you know, it's hard to imagine, but you get into the swing of cancer treatment and his spunky spirit reemerged, and his ability to go deep in thought stayed with him until the end of his life.
0: Very quickly after the diagnosis, you were immersed in terrible numbers, terrible choices. In those early days and weeks, how did you and your husband navigate what to tell Sam and what to hold for yourselves?
3: Yeah, that's a good question. We told him the basics. You have cancer in your leg. We need to treat it. You're going to need medicine that'll make you sick. To some extent, we followed his lead, and we didn't want to force him to stop and pay attention to know these horrible things, because he wanted to get on with being a kid. And that was just as important as him knowing what he was heading into. And then Bob and I would escape to have our own conversations. He looked up more information than I did. I didn't want to know the realities, or at least I wanted to pace myself. And we took turns crying, sort of hiding from the kids, and having our really hard, weak moments. And we never told Sam anything that I can remember. I don't believe we told Sam anything that wasn't true. You know, we were always very honest. Like, and he asked, if I don't do this, will I die? And Bob answered him, yes.
0: And do this at one point that was get
3: the chemotherapy.
0: Get chemotherapy, mm-hmm. Or get his lower leg, left leg, amputated.
3: Right.
0: Can you describe the early days and weeks after the amputation?
3: After the amputation, there was a fair amount of pain, bone surgeries in a lot of pain, and he was on crutches for quite a while after his amputation. Chemotherapy causes the body to heal slowly, so it took a long time before he could even experiment with a prosthetic leg. And that meant that his brain rewired itself to a different midline. He, at first, was clumsy. He fell and experienced terrible pain from falling on his leg. But eventually he figured out how to use crutches and navigate in ways that just amazed us. And at the same time, he was also Sam, meaning he showed up back at school in a wheelchair. This first day back at school in a wheelchair, his leg was bandaged up, with thick bandage. And the kids were sort of looking at him, but weren't sure if they should stare. And, you know, there's just a whole awkward thing because it's so jarring to see someone come back to school and be missing their leg. And then he got the kids' attention. And he said, hey, you guys, look. And he lifted his leg up and pointed the end of his stump just below his knee out and sort of turned it from side to side and said, it's a submarine scope. And that allowed the kids to laugh and to also get a good look. And he sort of gave them permission to look at his leg and what was different about him.
0: What do you think was going on in his mind when he did that? What I'm wondering how you interpret his decision to do that. I mean, I guess I'm wondering if it was just he was a little bit of a prankster in the center of attention, or if it was a conscious decision to diffuse a situation.
3: It's hard to know. He was pretty attentive to how other people were feeling. In fact, years later, he saw young kids staring at him and their parents trying to tell their kids not to stare. And he said, I want to start a campaign and make t-shirts that say, let them stare. Mm-hmm. He said, because if I was looking at me, I would be curious about what was going on. And he didn't mind talking about it. But he also was a kid who, ultimately, for a kid who liked to create an experience and he had a great sense of humor, having a prosthetic leg actually gave him lots of material to work with, and he started from day one. So that continued. It wasn't just about diffusing the situation. It was like, I have a prosthetic leg here. There's some pretty interesting things I can do, and this will be fun.
0: If you're just tuning in, I'm talking right now with the Portland writer Lorna McKinnon Day. Her new book is called Light of Day, Finding My Way Through Love, Loss, and Childhood Cancer. When Sam was 10 and in remission, he was invited to go to a place called Camp You Can Do, which is for kids with cancer and their siblings. You write that you were really nervous about him going because of what we'd been talking about earlier, his challenging behavior in preschool and in school. But then it turned out that you did not have to worry. Do you mind reading us an excerpt from the book here?
3: Yeah.
0: We're at the end of camp.
3: On the drive home, Sam told us story after story about camp. There was Tutu Tuesday, a song called Cows with Guns, and a cabin leader who woke them up in the morning with a guitar singing Johnny Cash's Ring of Fire. He told us how, when he climbed the rock wall, his leg fell off halfway up. He bragged about how awesome he was at Gaga Ball and that Natalie had to come with him next year. He described the final campfire, more serious than all the other nights. Counselors and kids remembered the campers who'd died since the previous summer. They wrote their camp names on paper bags, each one with a battery-operated candle inside. The final gathering recognized the common thread amongst these campers. Sam struggled with the reality of it all and left the campfire in a mess of emotion. Afterwards, Sam had a difficult time processing until he got a visit from a therapy dog named Vegas. I sense that at camp he had engaged in a much-needed emotional release he may not have known he was holding in. To me, his face, though physically tired, seemed more serene. Away from healthy, unimpaired peers with cool haircuts and unscarred bodies and afternoons filled with sports and gaming, something has moved his spirit to joy. Camp had been saturated with the grief and loss that goes hand in hand with childhood cancer. However, with other children living similar lives, the daily experience of their shared frustrations and triumphs created a sanctuary where Sam could fully indulge in the gift of life again, and possibly more profoundly than he ever had before. It was because he had known such sorrow that his joy was so piercingly present, and I thought, what a profound human reaction to connection and the presence of so many kids with cancer.
0: What did Camp You Can Do end up meaning for both of your kids, for Sam and your older daughter?
3: It was a scary place for them to go beforehand because Sam, he resisted. He didn't want to go because he didn't want anyone to be talking about cancer. And then what he realized is when you're around all these other kids who have cancer, you're not the oddball anyone. You're not the kid with cancer. And so he wasn't different. He was just like everyone else. And he figured that out pretty quick and just had a really incredible experience there. And so camp was always during his birthday. And so he told his sister Natalie that he wanted that for his birthday the following year for her to actually go to camp as well. And she thought, okay, just this once. But the two of them ended up becoming so close that week when Bob and I weren't around. Mm-hmm. And they really bonded. I don't know that they had deep, meaningful conversations, but something changed in them. And I'm incredibly grateful to Camp You Can Do for providing the space for that to happen. And my daughter, Natalie, still goes back as a leader. I believe it's the place where she lets herself grieve. Mm. And she feels a closeness to Sam there.
0: Sam eventually got involved in surfing, which is one of the surprises in the book. How did that happen?
3: Well, first of all, let me say he had his left leg amputated below the knee, but he also had part of his right foot amputated when he relapsed. So he had two amputations, and the partial foot amputation was more difficult than the lower leg amputation. Through Nike contacts, we got connected to the Challenged Athletes Foundation, which is based out of San Diego. And they have all kinds of adaptive sports, and they do running clinics and swimming clinics. And they started doing a surfing clinic when Sam started going. And that was the thing. That was the thing that got him stoked, as the surfers would say. And I just saw him light up like in a way that I hadn't seen in quite some time.
0: What was it like for you on the beach to watch him going wave after wave, sometimes especially early on falling down and or having sand get in the leg and then having to get clean it up, put it back on? But he kept going out over and over and over, and sometimes he would have, you know, amazing rides on waves. Mm. What was it like to watch that as a mom?
3: I think when Sam was diagnosed with cancer, you know, moms are only as happy as their saddest kid. Mm. So
0: parents,
3: yeah. I would say parents, thank you. And the same is true for the joy, especially in a situation like this, because there was so much sadness in our home. To see him, to witness him with so much joy on his face, it just was oozing out of him. I was just absolutely as delighted as he was to see him experience this. And I thought, okay, this is what it means to live well. And we need to do whatever we can to stay connected to this organization because of the opportunity it provides him.
0: Hmm. You write early on in the book that your husband says that you are good at grieving. Hmm. What does he mean when he says that?
3: Yeah. I know how to have a good cry. I don't hold back, but I do it alone and sometimes intentionally. And there have been dark moments in my life, before we lost Sam and certainly afterwards. And I don't necessarily try to be strong What I believe is that when I fall apart for a period of time, I can pick myself back up again, and I feel a little bit more strength having gone through that dark tunnel. So I've recognized that there's value in that. And I think what he means is Lorna knows how to cry, and she knows how to say, I need people to leave me alone for a period of time because it's going to be a little bit hard for a bit.
0: Hmm. You did note there that you know how to cry and you do it alone. Why?
3: I don't know. Maybe I'm an introvert. That may be part of it. Maybe, you know, I come from a Scottish background where emotions aren't necessarily all out there. You know, a pretty private family, and I was a pretty shy person growing up as well. And so that's all probably a question for some counselor who could figure it out. But I definitely like the privacy. Even though I can talk about it, I just don't like to really fall apart in front of other people.
0: We haven't mentioned this yet, but your husband, Bob Day, mm-hmm. is a very well-known public figure in Portland. He's been on this show many mm-hmm. times. He's currently the Portland Police Chief. Mm-hmm. He had various leadership roles throughout Sam's illness before mm-hmm. he was chief, but he was moving his way up the ranks. Mm-hmm. What was it like for you to balance this as a family, your husband often working long hours and often in the public light as you all were dealing with Sam's terrible illness?
3: Mm-hmm. It was a mix of things. I mean, on the good side, the police bureau is an incredibly supportive community, and people showed up at our house when we needed projects done and we didn't have the money to pay for it. We just had groups of people that I hadn't met before show up and help us with things. And
0: sending, like wheelchair ramps or?
3: Not necessarily, but just little painting projects and, you know, home upkeep that we didn't have the time to address anymore, and that people want to do something. And so that was one thing they could do is just schedule a day and show up and help out. Hmm. And it was also an incredible support for Bob to be in a community of people who understood what was going on and were very supportive of him. And on the other side, police work is demanding, and one of us had to let go of our work, and that was me. Both of us had careers that were direct public service. I worked with kids with disabilities, and you can't do that virtually. So I was the one to leave my job and take on, you know, the primary care of Sam. And while Bob is really good at what he does, and he brings home interesting stories, you know, he's an interesting person for me to talk to, even though I talk to him every day. At the same time, I was becoming jealous of him because he had a community that was supporting him. He had a work that gave him tremendous purpose. He was doing well in the police bureau, and I think that actually helped him with the stress and the grief of what we were going through. And I had to leave mine, and so those kinds of things were, you know, made it more challenging. But he always found a way to make it up to the hospital for the heart appointments. And he always found a way to give me a break from taking care of Sam when he was, you know, several days in a row of chemotherapy. And my memories are that we were still a family with some interesting stories and sometimes watching Dad on TV.
0: For some couples, losing a child can be too massive a blow for a marriage to withstand. How do the two of you get through together?
3: Yeah, that's true. There are quite a few. I wish I knew the number, but there are a lot of families, couples that don't, the marriages don't survive after losing a child. Bob and I, you know, there are periods of time where we're dealing with this very differently. And I would say right now we're, you know, even after shortly after losing Sam, we were kind of dealing with it really similarly. But I think the best thing we did for our marriage was to give each other permission to grieve the way we needed to grieve, even though it looked different. And there were times when he was grieving in a way that actually irritated me, and I was grieving a way that irritated him. But the reality is everybody grieves different, and we had to give each other the freedom to be able to do that. And now that we're not wrestling with that anymore, we understand each other, we feel very similar. We look back and think that was the smart thing for us to do in our marriage, even though it was hard at the time.
0: I want to turn to faith. It's a big and complicated part of the story that you wrote. How would you describe your relationship with the church that you went to in your early years as a stay-at-home mom?
3: My relationship with my church is still very good. It's great. They're a wonderful community of people. I was a leader in the church before Sam was diagnosed. And I would say I was always kind of a skeptical believer as well. So I was never one of those people that just took explanations about faith without exploring them. And that going through what we went through with Sam, definitely was faced with a lot more than when I was just a teacher and didn't have tremendous trials happening in my lives. So my faith looks really different now, and I still choose to go to my church, and my church still chooses to love me and know me, even though we might talk about it really differently.
0: You write about hearing certain platitudes, things like, God only gives you what you can handle, God's got this, he knows what's best for Sam, things like that. What would go through your mind when you'd hear those kinds of messages?
3: Well, at the time, you know, I think I can probably say this about a lot of cancer parents, is we become pretty sensitive people. We're sensitive and we can react to things. And some of those just were so jarring for me to hear that God's got this. God's got Sam. He's going to take care of him. And I knew the reality of childhood cancer. And it also didn't make sense to me to imagine that God would have Sam in the palm of his hand, but not the kid who's three doors down, if they didn't have a faith community or a faith, you know, backing them up. That didn't work for me. So internally, I never spoke it out loud, but I reacted to a lot of those things. And it just sent me into some of my own deep in thought episodes where I think deeply about these things that people were saying to me and try to figure out, what do I really believe about those things that seem to be common language in a faith setting?
0: You said that your faith changed as a result of Sam's illness and death. In what ways? I mean, how would you describe your faith now?
3: Well, I rarely pray with words anymore. After sending prayers out to the community over and over and over again and having really horrible things happen, a relapse or the surgery didn't go well or, you know, being sent home from a clinical trial, I started to feel a little bit of a PTSD when I requested prayers. And so I stopped doing that. Now I believe that I still believe in a divine source, but I feel less that I'm being guided into these different pathways that I'm supposed to go and more that we have these incredible resources in our world that are accessible to anyone that help us get through difficult times. And that is the people who show up in our lives. It's the purpose. Like the example I gave of Bob having a job. You know, if you look at the book of Genesis, God gave Adam a job to do. And I think that was more than just the fact that there was work that needed to be done. When we're able to do meaningful work, we're healthier, happier people. And I think environment makes a big difference in how we get through this life as well. And so I take those things as gifts from the divine, and I try to put myself in those settings, and I say thank you.
0: We have to take a short break. We have a lot more coming up with Lorna McKinnon Day. Stay tuned.
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0: This is Think Out Loud on OPB. I'm Dave Miller. If you're just tuning in, we're talking right now with the Portland writer Lorna McKinnon Day. Her new book, which is about the life and death of her son Sam, is called Light of Day, Finding My Way Through Love, Loss, and Childhood Cancer. Kate McMahon, a longtime TV producer here at OPB and a lot of other places, wrote a beautiful foreword to your book. She noted that you reached out to her when you found out that her daughter had been diagnosed with bone cancer. The two of you have since become collaborators and friends. She wrote this: "Having a front row seat to watch how Lorna operates, I marvel at how a bereaved mother can be seen as such an icon of hope to parents terrified of becoming like her. She is the definition of spiritual alchemy, the transmutation of someone's soul energy from negative to positive." Where does your energy to help other parents dealing with childhood cancer, where does it come from?
3: I think that's one thing I recognized after Sam died, and I had a period of being pretty angry, and that worried me. I was afraid. In fact, I think it was when he was still alive. I was getting so bitter and angry, and I got nervous because I knew I didn't want to be a bitter and angry person for the rest of my life. I'm not quite sure where the shift happened other than that awareness. And actually, there's a few things in the book that helped me figure out how I was going to choose to exist in this. And I don't give cancer any credit for good things that have emerged. But what I am grateful for is that the human heart has the capacity to grow even after such a tragic experience. So I say all the time, my heart is and will always be broken, but somehow it's bigger. And I'm no longer afraid of stepping into the space that other people are in with the incredible pain of childhood cancer. And if someone like Kate lets me in, then I'm going to walk with them with hope, chronically, unapologetically hopeful.
0: What have you learned about how to start conversations with parents who are early on in what you dealt with?
3: They usually want to talk, and oftentimes they want to talk about what happened. You know, how she had this lump in her leg and she complained about it and took us kind of, for some reason, it seems like that's therapeutic to go through the process of the diagnosis. And then we initially start to relate on those things. I generally hold back from telling my story about Sam, and because I'm pretty well informed about the kind of care that families get, especially here in the Pacific Northwest. I'm well informed about the research and multiple different types of diagnoses. So I can talk about that without going to Sam's story, because I know that families need, they probably need to be hopeful, and my story represents what they are most afraid of. I actually wouldn't recommend this book to families who have a kid fighting cancer right now. But we can go deep pretty quick, and I think somehow they know that I'm on their side and I'm their cheerleader, and I also get it.
0: The word hope has come up a number of times in this conversation. It comes up a number of times in the book. A short, simple word, seemingly easy to understand, but what do you mean when you say hope?
3: Hope is definitely a theme in the book. I didn't understand it before Sam was diagnosed, because hope is an overused word. It doesn't carry a whole lot of weight. But when you are worried that you might lose your child, hope means the world. And it wasn't just every day that I had hope was 100 times more tolerable than a day without hope. And I remember just having this, Sam had relapsed, and I had this little conversation with myself about whether or not I should be hopeful, because the world says, right? The world says, don't get your hopes up.
0: Because they could be dashed and that could hurt more. Is like sort of the implied part after that that famous phrase.
3: Exactly. So I wrestled with whether or not it was foolish or I was doing myself a disservice to be hopeful. But what I knew is that when we had hope, we could live better. And so we chose to have hope. And honestly...
0: Wait, can you choose to have hope or does it just come to you?
3: I believe it was a choice for me, because I really wrestled with it, whether or not I should prepare myself to lose him or be hopeful, because hope also invites you to engage in it. You don't hope to run a marathon without training for it, right? So we had hope. There was some research that's happening. That's the only reason we could have hope, by the way, is there was some exciting research happening for Ewing sarcoma at the time. And so we stepped into that by beginning to fundraise and support that research. And being on the internet and finding the researchers who were doing this work and getting to know them and getting Sam lined up for the possibility of that drug becoming available. So it was sort of a stepping into that hope and allowing myself to feel okay from time to time that this might work, this might work. And it's okay to not think about it not working. If I have to, I'll face it when it comes.
0: I wonder if you could read us one more excerpt from the book. This gets to...
4: OPB and KMHD corporate circle sponsors like Schwabi are proud to invest in independent journalism and Jazz Without Boundaries. Thank you to our corporate circle sponsors.
3: And allowing myself to feel okay from time to time that this might work. And it's okay

0: OPB and KMHD corporate circle sponsors like Schwabi are proud to invest in independent journalism and Jazz Without Boundaries. Thank you to our corporate circle sponsors.
1: I wonder when he thought it was likely that he would not survive. I wonder how much of his intention in life was pretending that there could be a cure for him and that I could find it. I wonder if he protected my hope simply because I needed him to. I've seen young adults accept their pending mortality with a kind of grace that seems to require a strength I cannot comprehend. They are the most profoundly deep and beautiful humans I've ever observed. At the time, I felt the most noble and powerful actions were to dedicate myself entirely to the pursuit of saving Sam. If I lost him, I thought, I would know that I did everything possible I possibly could to save him. As I look back, I wonder if maybe the most noble and brave thing would have been to accept the inevitable and allow death to bring our whole family into a more profound experience of life. What would have happened if I'd let myself accept that my son was going to die? I wonder whether I could have been able to expand my own heart and soul instead of protecting it for as long as possible. I have not decided which is better. I'm most comfortable continuing to wonder. I'm proud of how my family chose to live well and say yes to as much adventure as we could pack in, but I wonder whether Sam could have lived a more extraordinary life if he'd felt free from the need to help protect his mom's heart. Extraordinary people have the most expansive hearts, and yet most of us are not extraordinary. We are simply regular people navigating extraordinary heartbreak.
2: When you are having those moments of doubt or second guessing, are there specific things that you're wondering about having done differently?
1: I wrote about a few of them in the book. There were times when, you know, for example, when he relapsed, and this is true for a lot of kids, when they relapse, it's almost worse than the initial diagnosis because they know what it takes. They have to go back into this horrible, horrible treatment. And it was so scary to see him in a dark place. And he went to a dark place for a few days when he relapsed. And I worked hard to try to cheer him up. We were in the hospital. Let's rent an inspirational movie. You know, do you want to have a friend come over? What can I do to cheer you up? And maybe I should have taken a step back and allowed him to be in that dark place. Because as I've said about myself, sometimes just going through that grieving period, you actually emerge on the other side of that stronger. It's just so frightening to watch your child go through that. So those are that's an example of something. Maybe I could have been more patient and allowed him to feel the pain and to be a little pissed off about it.
2: When did you start writing seriously about what you and Sam and your whole family were going through?
1: I started writing when he was still around. And that was mostly because, as I said, I couldn't work. I was looking for things to do with my time and with my brain. And he just left us with so many incredible stories. I wanted to capture them. So I did start writing Sam's stories when he was still alive. It was a year or two after he had died when I decided this needs to become a book. And I got involved in, you know, had some great coaches and writing programs that helped me write well. And those people in my life, the mentors, encouraged me to write it as my story. It can't just be Sam's story. It has to be my story going through this period. And so a lot of these were written early on, and thank goodness, because I forget things that have happened. Bob and I remember things differently, but it's written down, and I wrote it down a long time ago. So, it was probably a year or two after losing him that I decided this was going to be a book. And it's been a long journey.
2: Did writing about your experiences affect the way you've come to understand them?
1: Absolutely. In fact, there were times when I had a writing coach say, for example, can you add a few more stories about Natalie, my daughter, in there? And I had to sit and think about the relationship Natalie and Sam had with each other. And it actually brought up these beautiful memories. And it almost allowed me to go back.

0: back in time and to watch them again and realize, oh, this is how Natalie responded to him from the very beginning, and how she took care of him, and how he sort of expected her to be there. And those were hard. It's hard. It doesn't come naturally. It's that writer's block, you know, that you sit with for a while. But when a story like that comes out of it, it feels so good.
1: What led you to create the Sam Day Foundation?
0: Well, I knew too much after losing Sam. I had seen how devastating childhood cancer is. I know how bad the treatments are, how old they are, how toxic they are, and how they don't always work. And as I talked about hope, the only reason we had hope was because we knew research was happening. It's not true for all kids, especially with sarcomas. And I think every kid should know that somebody's working on it. So we launched the Sam Day Foundation to primarily invest in research for pediatric sarcomas and brain tumors. And because it's been far too long and childhood cancer is seriously neglected, and that's why the treatments are so old. And the progress that we're making is decades behind the progress we're seeing in adult cancers.
1: Why do you think that is?
0: It's because they're the fewer numbers. You know, our country works on a system where, you know, the numbers, especially when it comes to investments in drugs, it's much more profitable for a pharmaceutical company to invest in a drug that covers, you know, a large population of people who are 70 years old. The numbers for kids are smaller, but if you look at the core value of that and think about all of the years of life that are lost when we lose a child like Sam, who could have really made an impact in this world, that's a different kind of core value. But having small numbers means you have less material and less data to work with. It takes longer to procure that data and then to get larger grants to move the work forward.
1: Is there hope on the horizon now for real improvements, specifically in Ewing sarcoma treatment?
0: Absolutely. And I know quite a few researchers in this space, and they're incredible people, and there's some really good energy around this right now. We're learning a lot about the basic biology of some of these sarcomas, and that's helping them solve some problems. They're difficult cancers. They're not just hard on a child's body. They're difficult to figure out, but there's progress being made. Absolutely. I'm excited about that.
1: Turning from the research side to the treatment side, you catalog some positive, some very positive, some very negative experiences with healthcare providers of all kinds. What have you come to understand about what makes a good healer?
0: I think the best thing that Sam's oncologist said to us one time was, as long as we all understand what we're dealing with, I don't see why we can't go forward with hope. And so that just that permission to be hopeful. We all get it. Things are not looking good, but it's okay. Let's be hopeful and let's move forward as long as Sam wants to keep doing this. I think that's the sign of a good provider. I think providers need the resources to be able to spend time. A lot of the time we get very frustrated at providers because they don't follow through with things that we need, second opinions and scheduling and all these kinds of things. But a lot of that comes down to just having the resources that they need and a robust team to share the workload. Pediatric cancer patients take a lot. And so an institution that values that makes a big difference too.
1: What does it mean to you to live well today?
0: It's about having a rich life, about friendships that are not just surface, you know, being there for people who are in deep pain, but also being there for people in the most beautiful moments. It means spending the time that I can with my grandson, and it means saying yes to adventure. You know, Bob and I, on the anniversary of losing Sam, we woke up at 4 o'clock in the morning and did a sunrise hike on Mount Rainier. And I could have slept in and done it during the day, but there's a richness to an experience like that. So seeking those moments that make life rich is about living well.
1: Lorna McKinnon-Day, thank you very much. Lorna McKinnon-Day's new book is called Light of Day, Finding My Way Through Love, Loss, and Childhood Cancer. Thanks so much for tuning in to Think Out Loud on OPB and KLCC this week. I'm Dave Miller. We'll be back on Monday.
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0: This has been the rebroadcast of today's Think Out Loud. Continue the conversation on Facebook at OPBTOL. News headlines coming up in 2 minutes. Then in 1 hour, from impoverishment to global superpower, China's supremacy happened at a breakneck speed. That was thanks to the visionary strategy of the man who took power in 1978, Deng Xiaoping. We'll hear about the architect of modern China. Throughline is tonight at 10. 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Some clouds overnight in western Oregon, patchy smoke east of the Cascades. Look for low temperatures in the 50s. It's 9 o'clock.
1: The fitness trends of today are not a revolution, but simply a revival. 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
2: For hundreds of years, men and women have looked at a big rock and said, who can lift that highest? And then they would celebrate that and they'd write stories and sing songs with the person who lifted the rock. We've always had this innate human fascination with physicality and pushing to extremes.
1: But it wasn't until the 19th century that fitness culture really took off.
2: Prior to the 19th century, a lot of people didn't exercise, they worked. You know, they worked in farms, they worked in fields, they worked in agrarian disciplines or fishing disciplines, they worked in the home. In the 19th century, their work becomes far more sedentary, so you get far more people engaged in it.
1: I'm Meghna Chakrabarty. 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Stay with us.
3: Live from NPR News, I'm Dale Willman. The Trump administration has dropped its case against a former Olympic canoeist who was accused of vandalizing the reflecting pool in Washington, D.C. As NPR's Chloe Veltman reports, the motion to dismiss charges against David Hearn blames the damage on a botched renovation.
4: In the 20-page filing, government prosecutors say the damage to the reflecting pool was caused by contractor errors and rushed construction rather than vandalism. National Guard troops and U.S. Park Police arrested David Hearn at the reflecting pool after he stopped to examine a peeling section of the new pool liner. Federal prosecutors charged Hearn with felony property destruction, alleging he deliberately tore the lining installed as part of a $14 million rehab. Hearn pleaded not guilty. In a statement to NPR, Hearn's legal team said the dismissal, quote, does not erase the abuse of government power in arresting and charging a patriotic American who did nothing wrong. Chloe Veltman, NPR News.
3: President Trump announced a breakthrough this week in peace negotiations for Gaza, but objections to the deal are already being raised by both Hamas and Israel. NPR's Frank Langfitt has our story.
5: The president said Hamas would totally disarm. They give up their weapons, and as that was concluding, then Israeli forces would begin to pull back from parts of Gaza. Now, within hours, Hamas officials told NPR Israel would have to withdraw first before it gave up any weapons. Now, this evening, Israeli Minister of National Security Itamar Ben-Gvir, he called the agreement unacceptable. He said Israel must be allowed to continue to target Hamas fighters. Otherwise, Hamas could regroup, prepare to attack Israel again, as it did back in October 7th of 2023.
3: That's NPR's Frank Langfitt. About 300,000 acres are burning in Washington, Oregon, and Idaho right now. Northwest Public Broadcasting's Anna King reports on why the National Weather Service is calling the next few days in the region a particularly dangerous situation.
6: From eastern Washington to Montana, down through Oregon, all the way to Wyoming, 8 states are under fire watches of some sort this weekend. There's low humidity, high temperatures and winds, expected to kick up around 20 to 30 miles an hour in some places. There could be gusts up to 50. Grasses, sagebrush, and forests have been brittle and baking since spring. It's tinder. The National Weather Service says any spark could catch and spread quickly. For NPR News, I'm Anna King in Richland, Washington.
3: The White House is indicating that President Trump may soon carry out new strikes on Iran. In an exchange Friday with reporters at Camp David, Trump said he just wants to win in Iran and that the U.S. will be hitting them hard. Iran's Revolutionary Guard, meanwhile, says it struck two more tankers in the Strait of Hormuz. On Wall Street, stocks finished up across the board on Friday, and you're listening to NPR News.
0: This is OPB. I'm Jack Walters. Residential customers with Oregon's largest electric utility could see their energy bills increase once again next summer. Portland General Electric announced today the company is proposing to increase its residential rates by nearly 4%. That could mean about $8 more a month for the average customer. The company says the increase comes as Oregon's energy usage is changing and a need to strengthen grid reliability. Bandon School District's new interim superintendent started work this week. Theo Greenlee from our news partner Jefferson Public Radio has more.
7: The district began searching for new leadership after the previous superintendent was placed on administrative leave during an investigation into alleged misconduct. She resigned in May. Interim Steve Sugg previously served as superintendent in Sheridan and Dayton. He retired in 2023 and has since taught part-time at Oregon State University.
8: I'm coming back out of retirement. I saw the opportunity in Bandon, having grown up in Coos Bay. I know of Bandon and wanted to have the opportunity to serve the community.
7: The job posting for the position offered a salary range of $155,000 to $165,000. Sugg's contract runs through June 30th. In Bandon, I'm Theo Greenlee.
0: A new staff report into last year's drunk driving arrest of Umatilla County Sheriff Terry Rowan says he broke state policing standards. Rowan was stopped in Gillum County last May for swerving on I-84 and speeding. He denied drinking, but later blew a 0.19 blood alcohol level, more than twice the legal limit. The Department of Public Safety Standards and Training says he was, quote, intentionally dishonest during the stop. This is OPB. You can find more news online anytime at opb.org.

0: 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I'm Meghna Chakrabarty.
1: Fitness is a huge part of my life.
2: It's the center of my social life. It's where I meet all my friends. It's what I get psyched up about.
3: It's always been a positive effect in my life in many, many ways, not an obsessive way.
4: I was a varsity athlete in college many eons ago. But once an athlete, always an athlete. So today, I watch my weight, I play ping pong, I swim, and I bike ride around the neighborhood. Being an athlete is, well, heaven. And the feeling of it is heaven.
5: I've started to view fitness as foundational for the rest of my life. I used to view it as something more of vanity, you know, it was for people who just wanted to look good. But really, it ties into the rest of your life, your mental state, my performance at work, my energy levels. Everything that I do has gotten better since I started exercising regularly.
6: Fitness is one of my top priorities because I have watched my mom, who had a sedentary lifestyle, lose her mobility. She's now wheelchair bound, and watched the acceleration of her dementia. Everything I read says, if it's good for your heart, it's also good for your brain.
7: While a lot of subjects out there in the current political stream are rather depressing, fitness is a positive.
0: That was Greg Dornoff, Casey McCoy, Becky Bell, Barb Thomas, Anthony Zarate, Kathy Keska, and Kyle Joyner. They are from Ohio, California, Maine, Massachusetts, Washington, Iowa, and Montana. Now, of course, this obsession with fitness, beyond the normal daily activities of life, that is actually nothing new. In fact, it's been around for hundreds of years. And our guest today, author Connor Heffernan, argues that really, it began in the 19th century, and that's according to his book, When Fitness Went Global, The Rise of Physical Culture in the 19th Century. Heffernan is also a lecturer in the sociology of sport at Ulster University in Northern Ireland, and he joins us today from Dublin, Ireland. Connor, welcome to On Point.
8: Thanks so much for having me. And those listeners' experiences of fitness are just so validating for why it's important to talk about fitness and yeah, where it came from.
0: Exactly. And we have a terrific, terrific group of listeners across the United States. They're always very ready to share their opinions and personal experiences. I'd like to actually hear, Connor, your own relationship to fitness. I mean, would you call yourself a fitness buff?
8: Oh, let's not go down the psychiatrist chair too soon. No, you know,
0: No, let's do it now, actually.
8: Let's just get it all out in the open. You know, I love fitness. And I think one of the pieces that your listeners said about the difference between fitness as obsession and fitness as maybe vocation or fitness as passion is something I've experienced in my own life. So I went from natural bodybuilding shows and Olympic weightlifting and quite restricted, disciplined ideas about how my body should look and move to more expressive. I lift historic lifting stones. I lift sandbags. I enjoy what I eat. I enjoy how my body moves. So I think none of us can escape having a body. I enjoy movement and strengthening and stretching and all of these things while actively avoiding a lot of fitness cultures, especially online, sometimes don't reflect that enjoyment.
0: Yeah, interesting. So we'll talk about that in a bit. But I'd actually like to also now get what your definition of fitness or fitness culture is, right? Because what you just described actually to me seems to be on kind of one end of the spectrum, right? You were doing natural bodybuilding. You were very disciplined about your fitness regime. I guess it sounds like you still are. But when we're talking about fitness culture in more broadly, does one have to be at that end of the extreme to be in it, in that culture?
8: I would really hope not, that is an over-extreme emphasis on fitness. And it's funny, for the book, I use the term physical culture, which is what people would have called, say, fitness in the 19th century. And physical culture was about movement, it was about strengthening, it was about feeling better. It was that sound mind, sound body idea. And it oftentimes wasn't about bodybuilding or powerlifting or elite sport or, you know, six-pack abs, etc. That was part of it, but the overall idea was whole body, whole mind, whole person. And I think that's what fitness is. It's going for a walk, it's stretching, it's calisthenics, it's swimming, it's moving your body. And I think sometimes we get uber focused on the extremes when actually, you know, the radical 98% of people who just want to move and remember they have a body, I feel like that's the fitness that we sometimes ignore.
0: Yeah, good point, because, I mean, to me, as reading through your book, I was thinking that really what we're talking about are, as you say, the conscious or deliberate movement of your body outside the realm of your daily life.
8: Yes, exactly. Okay. And I think this is something that's become more important, obviously, in the last 200 years, because, you know, we used to have fitness. We had work. You know, your manual labor through life kept you strong and fit, and you walked long distances. And over the last 200 years, we've obviously become more sedentary. We've forgotten that we had bodies. And if you'll let me drop an Irish author, James Joyce, he once wrote about a Mr. Duffy who is said to live just a short distance from his body. So sometimes I think we're more Mr. Duffy than we care to admit.
0: You can always drop an Irish author in this conversation, Connor. One more thing about your, you know, sort of current relationship with physical culture. Did you say that you do like historic fitness? Something about lifting Irish stones?
8: I can hear my wife's eyes rolling in her head. So around the world, there are dozens of us, to quote Arrested Development, there are historic stones of strength that men and women have lifted for centuries. So we've had a revival actually in Ireland in the last 2 or 3 years, thanks to a man called David Keown, who's helped rediscover these stones. But you can find them in Scotland, Iceland, the Basque region, Japan, India, Pakistan. There's actually some current revivals in the US and Canada where people are trying to lift these stones. But it's effectively, you know, you go out the middle of nowhere, there's a stone in a field or by a brook or in a cemetery, and you try and lift it because someone 200 years ago lifted it. And as I vocalize it, I realize that is a strange thing to do and to share with people.
0: Why? it doesn't sound strange to me at all, but maybe I'm strange as well.
8: Yeah. It's an enjoyable thing. It brings together hiking, strength, mindfulness, nature, etc. But, you know, people sometimes abhor lifting a barbell or a kettlebell or a dumbbell, and to say to them, well, that stone over there, which will, you know, is sharp and will cut you as you try and pick it up, maybe, you know, center left of acceptability.
0: Okay. Well, the reason why I asked you about this specifically, well, actually, see, now the rabbit hole of intrigue when it comes to niche things, I cannot resist. How heavy are these stones?
8: Anywhere from, you know, 50 kilos, so 110 pounds, to 450, 460 pounds. I'm more in the middle between that zone. But, you know, there are a variety of weights. There's a variety of ways to lift them. There's a variety of stories and legends attached to these things. But the thing that is beautiful, and I will say this about stone lifting, which actually ties back to one of your original questions, is there's a beautiful ethos in the community, which is you get wind underneath the stone. And what that means is nothing about flatulence. It's about just lifting it as high as you can. So if you lift it up an inch off the ground, you've done it, you're good. If you lift it over your head, you've done it, you're good. There's no idea of you need to hit a certain standard, and even ideas of failure. I once nearly blew my back out in a graveyard trying to lift a stone. Yes, weirdness. But someone put a hand on my shoulder and they said, the stone's not ready for you to lift it yet. Beautiful conception.
0: You know, I hope you don't mind me saying this, but I've never had an unenjoyable conversation with someone from Ireland on this show. The reason why I asked you about these stones in particular is, I mean, some of these stone lifting traditions go way back, like more than 200 years, much more, centuries further back. But I don't think correct me if I'm wrong, Connor, but the purpose then seemed more to be a demonstration of strength, power, in terms of being able to physically, I don't know, defend your clan or your village. It wasn't necessarily to give one personal satisfaction about the body's ability, was it?
8: It's funny, there's two lanes you can go down. There's utilitarian and then there's playful. So utilitarian, absolutely. In Scotland, you know, there's the Castle Menzies stone. The king's bodyguards would lift up that stone, and supposedly if you could pick it up and walk to the top of the castle, you'd be the head bodyguard. There's the Dritvik stones in Iceland that are related to a fishing boat. If you can pick up a certain stone, it relates to your position on the fishing boat. So there's like interviews. Imagine, like, there's a stonemason stone in Ireland. Your job interview is picking it up and putting it onto a wall. The pressure. So you have utilitarian, But then there's playful. There's a lot of stories that a man or a woman just pick this up because no one thought they could do it. And then they put another one on top of it and pick that up. So there's kind of like a joyful expression in the body with some of these stones. And then with others, it is the job interview from hell. Can you pick this up in front of your employers?
0: You added or a woman in there. I mean, frankly, I would say half a millennium ago or even 200 or 300 years ago, the number of women doing this, again, correct me if I'm wrong, would be diminishingly small.
8: Oh, absolutely. And I mean, it's something that even in the current age, obviously, we know that women are not encouraged to have the same physicality as men, which is why stories of, say, the Húsafell stone in Iceland, which is supposedly the farm owner's daughter picked up 180-kilo stone and walked a lap around the field, I think are so powerful. And a mentor and friend of mine, Jan Todd, she went to Scotland to lift the Dinny stones, which are very historic and heavy lifting stones. And one of the reasons Jan did it was to show other women that, you know, you can be strong, you can be physical, you can go outside of society's ideas of strength. So I think sometimes the stories of women lifting these stones are almost more powerful than the men's one because they're bucking so many more additional pressures and barriers that men typically would have.
0: You know, we had Jan on the show and she talked about how at her age still, she's I think in their 70s now, she can still bend. She's so strong, she can still bend bottle caps in half with her fingers. It's just a remarkable story. So folks, if you want to listen to our conversation with Jan Todd, or actually our featuring of Jan Todd on a show from a while ago about women and fitness, go to our On Point podcast stream, wherever you get your podcasts, and check it out. And Connor Heffernan, when we come back, we'll talk about what you write about in the book about as the real shift into a fitness culture that humanity went through about 200 years ago. So that's what we'll do in just a moment. This is On Point.

0: On this last day of July 2026, you're with OPB. I'm Jack Walters. Podcaster W. Kamau Bell explains why he's a comedian first, despite his reputation for having difficult conversations with groups like the KKK. Plus, travel writer Rick Steves admits he was surprised to find himself a plot point in Apple TV's Pluribus. All that tomorrow at noon on LiveWire. 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Some clouds in western Oregon overnight, patchy smoke east of the Cascades, lows in the 50s.
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2: You're back with On Point. I'm Meghna Chakrabarty, and today Connor Heffernan is our guest. He's author of the book When Fitness Went Global, The Rise of Physical Culture in the 19th Century. And we have an excerpt of it at onpointradio.org. So, Connor, what changed in the 19th century that made people move from not really thinking about fitness to a culture or cultures emerging around it?
3: It's a really great question. And it's the thing that really fascinated me when I was writing this book, because I was interested in when did people start exercising the same way? You know, when did the trainee in Manchester or Melbourne or Mumbai or another city that begins with M begin using the same exercises as one another? And there's three kind of major shifts, which I think people are probably familiar with. You know, obviously, industrialization, you know, there's factories, there's office work that leads to people moving into cities. People begin to live more sedentary lives. But there's also two other things going on in the 19th century. The first is the growing importance of schools. So schools become more important, education becomes more important, and physical education becomes more important. So schoolboys and schoolgirls begin getting trained in PE, physical education, in the 1800s. And also militaries begin to take physical training seriously in the 1800s. And that starts from the early 1800s after Napoleon's armies sweep across Europe. Napoleon's troops are fit and strong and agile, and they do calisthenics. So the people who want to overthrow Napoleon's army, like the Prussians and the Germans, do calisthenics and gymnastics and physical exercises. And then that creates this cascade where militaries begin doing regimented gymnastics, weight training, barbell work, dumbbell work. So you get people becoming more sedentary in recreational or civilian life. School children begin to be trained in PE, and soldiers begin to be trained in gymnastics and calisthenics. So you have this kind of perfect institutionalization of movement and exercise in the 1800s for the first time in human history.
2: Institutionalization of movement. Okay, that's really interesting. One more question about Napoleon's armies. Were they coming into the infantry ranks more fit, or did they actually pioneer this strength or fitness training within the ranks?
3: I feel like if I just say that Frenchmen are, you know, naturally better than the rest of us, I might be given the keys to Paris. But no, what happens is Napoleon's armies are deliberately trained in physical fitness. And there's a book written by one of Napoleon's generals in 1815, which talks about we physically train our troops, because one of the main maneuvers that they do is they split half of the army. So you'll face Napoleon's army head on, while the others sneak behind the back in a pincer movement. And one of Napoleon's generals effectively says, we can do this because we physically train our troops. So it's not that Frenchmen are better than the rest of us. I'm very sorry to my Gallic friends. But they were using physical training a little bit sooner than a lot of their rivals in Europe. And the rivals then cottoned on to that and began to copy or mimic or inspire themselves with the use of physical training for security purposes.
2: Interesting. Okay. So this institutionalization, the other thing that I thought about as I was reading this history in your book, which again is called When Fitness Went Global, was that especially because of the Industrial Revolution as well, it seems to me that fitness culture from the start had a very, very strong class basis to it, right? Because in the Industrial Revolution, there were still lots of people working. They might have been more sedentary, but they were making, you know, 500 new pairs of shoes at a sewing machine every day, or they were mining in northern England, deep down in the pits. So if you were still a working class person, you weren't necessarily enjoying the fruits of fitness culture because you were still working really hard.
3: Exactly. And there's a really interesting book published by a British man called Donald Walker in 1837 called Exercises for Ladies Designed to Improve and Preserve Their Beauty. So you can imagine his kind of take on gender politics. But he says in it, and he's writing to middle and upper class women, you need to stop letting your working class servants clean the household. That should be exercise for you, which you're being deprived of by letting your servants do it. And it's interesting when you look at how fitness is deployed in the 19th century. For working class men and women, it's often quite disciplinary based. You know, we need you to be fit and strong and healthy and moral. And that's through schools and through the military. For middle and upper class men and women, it's more aspirational. It's, you know, to be a better man, you need to have a better body. To be a better wife or to birth, you know, healthier children, you need to buy X, Y, and Z. It's more aspirational and expressive than oftentimes the very rigid forms of exercise that are being directed at the working class by militaries, churches, and schools.
2: I feel like that hasn't gone away, right? Because there's a kind of fitness born of hard physical labor that still exists versus, you know, I don't know, the Lululemon kind of fitness where you have the time and the money to afford all the trappings of the culture, you know, while also, you know, running 20 miles a day or whatever, what have you. I think the similarities are still there.
3: Oh, absolutely. And, you know, something that I would hope people would take from the book is that, you know, the past isn't the past when it comes to fitness. We're still mimicking and using a lot of these same ideas. You know, oftentimes anyone who's played sport in North America, I used to teach in Texas. So a lot of my football players would talk about, you know, their training being used as punishment. Do 20 burpees, you know, do 60 pull-ups, do 80 push-ups if you don't listen to coach. Versus the people who, you know, do see fitness as a lifestyle identifier. Mm. You know, I'm fit, I'm healthy, I'm of a certain wealth because you can see me in my Lululemon or in England, my sweaty Betty, and I have the latest, you know, iPhone and it's linked to my Garmin watch or my Fitbit and all of these. And I go to Barry's or, you know, insert expensive gym membership here. It can be both a lifestyle identifier. This is who I am and you can see how wealthy I am through the gear that I'm using, the training that I'm doing. Or it can be troops in the military. You know, it can be bad experiences with your PE teacher because they're using exercise as punishment. These are things that, you know, begin to crystallize in the 1800s.
2: Mm. Okay, so a lot of what you just said had to do with the social aspect of fitness culture. I mean, I was thinking about all the fitness apps where you're like constantly posting, you know, how much you lifted that day or if you made your goals, et cetera, so that either your friends or everyone who has the app can see it. Was there also a profound social aspect to this, again, in the 19th century? And you know, what are some good examples of that?
3: So I'm going to really stress that I do love fitness. And I know you kindly asked me that at the start. So like there is this joyful expression for people. And, you know, there are writings from men and women in the 1800s who talk about this newfound community that they have through fitness. They talk about the gym as this special place where they come and they meet people. There's people writing into fitness magazines, talking about, you know, I've met so many people through fitness and communicating with people from around the world. There's some wonderful stories in the 1890s and some early fitness magazines where people in New Zealand are communicating and actually befriending people in Ireland based on their love of physical culture and physical fitness. And likewise, people in colonial India making friends with people in the West Coast of the US through fitness magazines. So you do get those spaces and you do also get like gyms emerging in this time. And I think for me, there's a beautiful moment in the book where I have a photo of an Irishman F.A. Hornibrook, who moves to Australia and New Zealand in the 1890s, sets up a gym in Fiji in the mid-1890s, and then takes photographs of all of his clients and sends them to a Prussian man who's in England to show him the benefits of his system being used in Oceania. So like you can see that there are these communities being forged around these places. But then there is, in the most common form of fitness and exercise training, which I think we oftentimes tend to neglect, is the military barracks. Mm-hmm. It is the classroom. And it is, you know, coming at a time in the 1800s when colonialism is really at its height. So, and I think this is important for the standardization of fitness, the fact that men and women use the same movements around the world and still do today. I've trained in New Zealand, Australia, Hawaii. That was a beautiful 3 months. The US, Europe, etc. And I've always had access to the same gym equipment. Which, you know, so that standardization still exists. But colonialism and, you know, British militaries making their colonial subjects do the military training that their soldiers are doing, and likewise with France and Germany. That also means that the barracks and the classroom is also a space where people are meeting and experiencing certain fitness systems.
2: Tell me more about that, because this colonial link is really interesting. I mean, obviously, it's interesting to you as well, Connor, because I honestly never thought about one of the perhaps, are we calling this a positive outcome of colonialism, that this the idea of a fitness culture spread that way?
3: No. And the Irishman in me will never say there's any positive of colonialism. And you won't make me. Plenty have tried. No, what I think this is, though, is it's a consequence of colonialism. So to give people maybe a context for what that looks like, in 1860, the British military create their first gymnastics system. And it's created by a Scotsman, Archibald MacLaren, and it's, you know, dumbbell lifting and club swinging and calisthenics. By 1864, they create a gym in Ireland to train troops who are going to be fighting in the British military. By 1867, they've opened a gym in India, and they have Indian men and also British soldiers training with the same system. And from 1867 to really 1914, 1918, they begin to spread it. So the next, you know, colony that they set up, the troops will be trained using this system. And the schools in these colonial enterprises or these colonial states will also start to use the military gymnastics system for their PE systems. And sometimes there's an idea that these gymnastic systems will train people into how to be a proper British citizen, especially with German and French colonies in Africa. They deliberately use gymnastics, military gymnastics, as a way of teaching the locals what a German man or what a Frenchman or a French subject, rather, should act like, how they should look, how they should behave, how they should be disciplined. So it's not a positive element of colonialism. It's a consequence of colonialism, I would say.
2: I would never dare ask an Irishman to defend colonialism. I can guarantee you that. But as you're describing sort of it's really the spread of fitness culture that seems distinctly different, again, as you argue, starting in the 19th century, because, of course, as we talked about before, demonstrations of strength or seeking a higher kind of fitness is ancient. I mean, you mentioned India a couple of times. They've had a long history of wrestling, for example, in India. And of course, my mind naturally goes to the ancient Greeks, right? Having invented the concept of Olympic Games. And, you know, even in the ancient world across planet Earth, you can find examples in art, sculpture, etc., of what an ideal body was thought to be like. And these are all sort of ways that fitness culture spread through societies for several thousand years, right?
3: Absolutely. And it's something that I really try and stress in the book. The first chapter is all about pre-19th century fitness, you know, making the point that in religion, in medicine, in education, in military settings, there has always been a documented human interest in physicality, in being fit and being strong and being healthy. The difference in the 1800s is that the lyrics begin to become the same around the world. I had a friend who read the book and he compared it to cuisine. You know, if I go to Italy, I'm thinking pizza and pasta. If I go to Spain, I'm thinking paella. If I go to Greece, I think Mediterranean diet. If I go to Ireland, I think potatoes, unfortunately. But, you know, what happens is you get kind of a McDonaldization. You know, if I want to train in Australia, okay, I'm going to use the same exercises that I would use in Boston, as Ireland, as Moscow, as Berlin. we begin to use the same exercises. And that has never happened at that scale before in human history. And that's a really important turn, because we still live in that fitness space where a gym in Boston is the same as a gym in Dublin, you know, for all intents and purposes.
2: Yeah. But a major part of what you write about in the book is it's not just the kind of rough standardization of fitness culture, but also even like the trends. I didn't realize that there were like fitness influencers in the 19th century, or that, you know, trends came and went. I'd love for you to talk about that a little bit.
3: This is why I'm the most cynical fitness person in the world, because I'm like, it just repeats itself. Why can no one see this? So to give people a context, there's a Prussian man called Eugen Sandow. Look him up. He has a mustache and a glorious six-pack, and he's really the first modern bodybuilding star. And he comes to fame in 1889 in London, and from 1889 to 1914 at least, he's seen as the world's most perfectly developed specimen. I'm not a fanboy. You know, this is a title given to him by Dudley Allen Sargent, who's a physical educationist in Boston. The Natural History Museum in London commissions a bust of Sandow's body to show later generations how perfect he was. But Sandow is a businessman. And this is where people are going to see, you know, echoes in the modern age. Sandow sets up his own fitness magazine, Sandow's Magazine of Physical Culture. He sells fitness books, teaching people how they too can become a Sandow like him. He sells his own proprietary workout equipment, which he says will turn you into a Sandow in, you know, six easy steps or close enough to it. He even takes a supplement called Plasmon, which is an early protein supplement. And he writes that he survived off Plasmon alone for 1 month. And he did not lose weight. He did not lose strength. In fact, he got stronger just using Plasmon. So you can see these sort of echoes that we still deal with today, because that commercialization, which begins in the 19th century, creates kind of like a useful playbook for fitness marketers, because even in Sandow's magazines, and he's not the only one, there's dozens and dozens of them, he's telling people that fitness will make you a bit better man, it'll help your job prospects, it'll help you stave off illness. He even opens up a curative institute of physical culture in 1907 in London, where he says that you can overcome a variety of illnesses, including cancer, through physical culture alone. And he claims a 99% success rate in doing that. So you can see that kind of bold, outlandish marketing still existing today. And it begins in the 1890s and early 1900s.
2: That is so fascinating. The protein supplement is the one that really got me, because I had thought that was a distinctly modern thing. But was diet, was Sandow sort of unique or roughly unique in his tying of fitness and diet together? Or were other, you know, Victorian fitness influencers doing the same thing?
3: It's a really interesting question, because if we look at the bigger story, which is the institutionalization of fitness in militaries and schools, they don't really talk about diet, because that makes a difficult conversation for governments. We need to improve people's costs, you know, their wages. We need to improve sanitation. We need to improve access to food. But in recreational fitness, which is more geared towards the middle and upper class, you do get that, you know, soldiering on of diet and fitness. And you get people like Bernard McFadden in the US, who's kind of the original health quack. And he talks about, you know, the milk cure to cure a variety of diseases. Just drink pure, raw, that is unpasteurized milk. You'll get people selling early nutritional supplements. There's an Australian physical culturist, Tom Burrows, who says that iron geloids, as delicious as they sound, give him, you know, abounding energy, and they stop him being tired and fatigued. You know, you have Bovril, which is a beef extract drink, which tastes interesting, and that gives you strength and energy, etc. So for the middle and upper class recreational fitness enthusiast, they're selling exercise and workouts, but also diet.
2: Well, we are talking today to Connor Heffernan. He is the author of the book When Fitness Went Global: The Rise of Physical Culture in the 19th Century. And we'll be back. This is On Point.

0: I'm Jen Chavez. 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
1: 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The decision is expected to reverberate throughout the biotech industry. 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
3: You're back with On Point. I'm Meghna Chakrabarty, and Connor Heffernan is with us. He's written the really interesting book, When Fitness Went Global, The Rise of Physical Culture in the 19th Century. And Connor, in the previous segment when we were talking about 19th century protein supplements, it reminded me that, like, I don't know how YouTube is targeting me, but I cannot watch a single YouTube video without seeing an intrusive ad about, you know, you can eat anything you want, just follow this one little trick and you'll lose 50 pounds, or don't eat blueberries, I'm a doctor, blueberries are toxic. I mean, like, the snake oilery of fitness culture is still there, perhaps stronger than ever. And as you mentioned earlier, money is the big driver. Was that the same thing in the 19th century as physical culture began to sort of take off?
4: I refer back to my point about I've always loved fitness. Now let me be cynical. So I would say that for recreational physical culture, so the things that most of us do in gyms, you know, outside with friends, etc., money has always been an important component in it. And something that I think is in the book and is important for people to know is that an asymmetry exists in the fitness industry and has always done. And what I mean by that is the people selling the information, not all of them, but oftentimes hold more information than the people who are buying it. So to refer back to Eugene Sandow, the mustachioed six-pack Prussian man, he built his body lifting heavy weights. He was also born genetically predisposed to building muscle. He knew both of these things. When he was selling his workout equipment to people, he said, "Don't lift heavy weights. That's dangerous. Instead, buy my 5-pound dumbbell." Now, my 5-pound dumbbell has spring grips in it. So you have to squeeze it really tight and squeeze the spring grips down. And that means you're concentrating. And if you just concentrate and squeeze my light dumbbell, you too can build a body exactly like mine. Very few people call him out on this publicly, except a man called Arthur Saxon. Arthur Saxon is a weightlifter who actually defeats Eugene Sandow in a weightlifting competition in the 1890s. And he writes in his book, "Unlike some so-called strong men or charlatans, I will tell you that I've always been strong. I've always lifted heavy weights. And this is how I've built my body." So Sandow, you know, saying you only need to lift my light dumbbell, he knew that he was misleading people. Sandow saying that, you know, I existed on Plasmon for a month, he knew he was misleading people. And what's really interesting is if we stick with Sandow, who opened up a medical institute of physical culture, he actually gets brought before the British Medical Authority in the mid-1900s because they bring him to task. They say, you claim to cure people through physical culture. Prove it. And Sandow's doctors, because he has doctors aligned with him, get struck off the medical registrar. And it's one of the few times that he's actually, you know, asked to provide evidence for his claims. And I think this idea that a lot of times the main commercial sellers know that certain things will work and certain things won't work. And, you know, it's easy to sell this idea of simplicity and ease to people. I think that does still exist today. As you say, you know, don't eat blueberries, just use this, you know, 5-minute abs, et cetera, et cetera. That still exists. And there's a certain preying upon people's anxieties, I think, when it comes to their bodies, which is certainly there in the 1890s. And from my perspective and from my own experience, still exists in the 2020s.
3: I mean, there's an overwhelming predatory aspect of the business side of fitness culture, I'd say. I mean, there's my cynicism coming through. I keep hearing you say that you love fitness, but you have to be cynical about it. You're essentially writing the book is a cultural history of a global phenomenon. It wouldn't be interesting if there were no cynicism in it. So with that in mind, let me try to tie two things together that I emerge from the book. One is that it's so interesting because bodybuilding comes up so often. And, you know, even all the way through today, you know this, Connor, but you'll hear bodybuilders when they're speaking honestly about their sport, they'll always say, I can do this with my training, I can do this X with my diet, but I eventually run up against the genetic limit of what I can do. And then some bodybuilders go and use, you know, let's call it pharmacological enhancement, and others like you go down the natural bodybuilding path. But the reason why I brought up genetics is because this is another one of those darker aspects of fitness culture, I think, because there in a lot of places you can't really separate the push for fitness from the push for a certain kind of body. And anyone else who did not have that kind of body in physicality or looks, I mean, I'm talking about eugenics, essentially. That connection is there.
4: So I'm laughing because, you know, I'm not laughing at the idea of eugenics. It's the tiptoeing. I'm like, yeah, it's eugenics, Magna. You can say eugenics.
3: I can just spit it out, yeah.
4: You can just say it. We're friends here. No, and, you know, there's two bodies to reference in that. The first is the size of the body. Because, you know, in the 1800s, you know, whether it's PE teachers, military, you know, leaders or physical culturists like Sandow, you know, the early bodybuilders, they try and standardize the male body and the female body. So they say the ideal body is this size. You know, and the muscle size is this size, and you can measure and use a tape measure on your body and see, do you have 13-inch biceps or 15-inch biceps or 32-inch waist, whatever the case may be. So in the first instance, there's a very narrow idea of what a perfect body looks like, and it tends to be lean and muscular for men and slim and delicate for women. And these would be the terms that they'd use in the 1800s. Mm. There's then the race of that body. And there's a really important point in the early 1900s, Bernard McFadden, an American physical culturist, hosts a bodybuilding show. And he has people submitting. He says it's a global show. It's open to anyone and everyone. And he has submissions from people from India, Southeast Asia, Oceania, you know, different parts of Africa. But the bodies that go on stage are the white bodies. Eugene Sandow hosts a bodybuilding show in 1901. He then hosts an Empire bodybuilding show, which is just through his magazine, and that tends to preference white bodies. When Sandow's body, which I mentioned, the Natural History Museum in London, creates a bust of his body to show later generations how perfect he was, it was to show later generations how perfect the white body was. So there's two eugenic ideals going on here. One is size, and the other is then the race or the color of the body. Mm. And fitness has and still tends to privilege a white male body in particular.
3: And it also has this long-lasting, centuries-long effect of that standardization, which maybe race is a little less a part of it, but body shape still. And that links back to the sort of global aspect of fitness culture beginning about 200 years ago. Everywhere around the world, I'd say, most people, when asked about what is the ideal kind of body shape, would kind of say the same thing.
4: Yeah, and if I ask them to show me how strong you are, they're probably going to do a front double bicep pose or a bicep pose, you know, where you bring your arm up about neck height and you squeeze and you bring your fist towards your head. And that's a really simple illustration that I use for people from different countries when I'm illustrating this, is that we tend to have this rough idea. And I often say it's, you know, those experiments that they do with school children where they say, draw me a picture of a scientist. And it's usually a man with glasses and a big fuzzy beard who's kind of Santa Claus adjacent. But these ideas of the perfect body, you know, they were tracked and they were measured.
5: OPB and KMHD corporate circle sponsors like Schwabi are proud to invest in independent journalism and jazz without boundaries. Thank you to our corporate circle sponsors.
4: Well, from different countries, and I'm illustrating this, is that we tend to have this rough idea. And I often say it's, you know, those experiments that they do with school children.

0: OPB and KMHD Corporate Circle sponsors are standing up for public media and independent journalism. Thank you to Stoll Reeves for being part of the Corporate Circle.
1: Taped and all of these things and took photographs. We have before and after photographs from the 1800s where people were obsessive about tracking this. And it kind of created that foundation, as you say, Meghna, for, you know, what is the perfect body? And then that spreads across countries and across continents.
2: It's so interesting because what is the perfect body is, of course, a very, very different question than what is a healthy body for you, an individual, right? So we're going to get to that a little bit in a second. But to move away from the cynicism for a moment, I would love to return to the issue of women and fitness culture, again, 200 years ago and then all the way through today. Because in the book, you write about, well, several people, but one that I'm thinking of in particular was the German-American strongwoman Katie Sandwina. And here's an archival clip. This is from 1929 of Sandwina training someone on how to best hit a punching bag.
3: All right. Go ahead, Ma.
4: Not at more head put in.
3: Close that.
4: No, that's not good. No, I don't like it. I show you.
3: Yeah.
4: Yes, me.
3: Oh.
4: Go on.
2: I love that clip for so many reasons. Not only is she a very focused punching coach, but very German at the same time. So tell us more about Katie Sandwina.
1: That was also her training her son, Teddy Sandwina, which makes it all the better because, you know, if mom is berating you and showing you how to do your job, that's even better. But Katie Sandwina, she's part of a new generation of women who emerged in the 1890s and 1900s. Because one of the big things and shifts in fitness is that strong men and strong women begin to become professions, you know, and they're doing music hall shows and vaudeville shows and circus acts and circus shows. And that actually opens a space for a very small, admittedly select group of women to gain a living for being a strong woman. And to actually exist and to be celebrated for being a strong woman. And Sandwina is undoubtedly the most famous individual. She comes to America in the early 1900s and she has stories about, you know, being able to pick her husband Max up overhead with one hand, of pushing barbells weighing 280 plus pounds overhead. And her stage shows will see her lifting cannons, lifting vaults, lifting people with ease. And what's really interesting about Sandwina is she's treated as pretty and powerful, to use a phrase that Tony Bruce, a wonderful academic, uses. She's celebrated for both her strength, but also for her femininity. And what's interesting with Sandwina, and a lot of these early strong women in the 1900s, is that being strong and powerful doesn't seem to be in contrast to being a woman. And now the pity of that is that it's only for a select small group of women who exist kind of in a marginal space. I'm going to say a term from the era, which would be kind of like the freak show adjacent people. You know, you're expecting them to be odd or not normal or not things that you'd usually encounter. But it does actually create a seed that women can be strong. And Sandwina is a wonderful example because she inspires women across generations. Jan Todd, who you had on, references Katie Sandwina. Early women's Olympic weightlifting is defined by Sandwina because Karen Marshall beats Sandwina's overhead press record in the 1980s. And she talks about wanting to beat Sandwina. So there's like an echo across time of Sandwina's influence.
2: So now let's spend the last couple of minutes here, Connor, talking about the vestiges of 19th century fitness culture and how they seem actually quite alive today. So I'm going to return to our listeners because we also asked them, like, what do they make of the culture of fitness today? And here's what they said.
5: I'm kind of disgusted with the current fad for iron bodies and people showing off their abdominal muscles, which is so materialistic and macho. Being fit involves a lot more than extreme exercise. Lowering stress and finding peace through spiritual practices is also a crucial form of fitness.
6: I'm trying to prove that 60 is the new 40, so I'm into things like jump training to prevent bone loss, aerial yoga, I eat high protein and creatine.
7: I think a lot more people are starting to view fitness as really this holistic health benefits that kind of come with them.
8: The fitness culture has begun to commingle with the quote wellness.

0: this community, and I find it to be a little murky.
1: Fitness culture of today feels both very self-focused and very performative. A lot of it is done for the sake of views because people are fitness influencers now and people are posting for a certain audience. So in my experience working at a gym, I really want more people to do it just for them.
2: Go back to the basics, running, swimming, lifting and field games, and no special foods or supplements or anything. Just listen to your body and be outside playing games with your friends and have fun.
3: We have the best listeners. Those are On Point listeners from the top. DP Snyder, Maeve, Anthony Zarate, Heather Millward, Sophia Moulton, and Barb Thomas. They're from North Carolina, Wisconsin, Washington, California, and Massachusetts. Well, first of all, your reaction to what they said, Connor.
4: We've obviously just finished the Christmas period. So Connor's, you know, it said that Connor's heart grew two sizes that day. I think that's the thing. And that's what I hope people get from the book is that there's a very rigid idea of fitness. It's kind of created in the 1800s. But we've had a longer history where you got to make your own meaning with regards to fitness and the body and your own body. And I think rather than being restrictive, we should make fitness more open for people.
3: You know, an interesting thing that the listeners mentioned there is another echo of the Victorian past is there's still a lot of judgment, a lot of moralizing around fitness today as there was back then. Why do you think that is?
4: It's a difficult thing to unpack because it's become so ingrained. But we have ultimately taken on the idea that your body is reflective of your self-worth. And that's something that, you know, has been written about by historians looking at obesity and fatness in particular, where in the 1800s, there's a shift to someone's physique is seen to be reflective of their body. So if you have a lean and mean iron body, so to speak, well, you must be disciplined, you must be hardworking, you must be vibrant, you must be wonderful. You know, you're someone that I can trust. We tend to equate a very rigid idea of a body with who a person is, but just seems wrong, you know, when you look at it at the face of it.
3: Well, I mean, that's because of the cultural aspect of it, right? One thing which I've heard you say, and I was really inspired by a lot of the listeners, is that, and I mentioned it before, there is a difference between trying to be fit for the sake of being celebrated within a culture versus going to your doctor, for example, and saying, what is fit for me and how do I get there, right? In a sense, the cultural aspect is both good and limiting.
4: And I think there's a potential to shift from fitness to health,
3: yeah.
4: You know, because fit is fit for what? I'm fit to run a marathon, but I'm not fit to deadlift 500 kilos. I'm fit to deadlift 500 kilos, but now I'm not fit to walk up the stairs, you know, versus health. Am I able to move pain free? Am I able to, you know, live and exist and move in my daily life? And I think the fitness industry preys on fit. Because you get caught in a treadmill, in a loop. You'll never be good enough. You can always get trimmer. You can always get stronger. You can always get leaner. Whereas if you focus on health and vibrancy and expression, how you feel, you know, I think there's a joy in that versus more rigid forms.
3: Well, Connor Heffernan's book is called When Fitness Went Global, The Rise of Physical Culture in the 19th Century. We have an excerpt of the book at onpointradio.org. Connor, it's been such a pleasure. Thank you so much.
4: This is a blast. Thank you so much.
3: I'm Meghna Chakrabarty. This is On Point.

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2: This is OPB. 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His story next on Throughline. 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Some clouds overnight in western Oregon, patchy smoke east of the Cascades, slow temperatures overnight, mainly in the 50s. It's 10 o'clock.
3: Today, China is one of the world's biggest superpowers and an economic rival to the U.S.
4: Shenzhen, when it developed, was a crazy sort of Wild West sort of place. It became, in many ways, the factory for the whole world.
3: But that wasn't always the case.
5: There was a very intentional effort by Deng Xiaoping, the then leader, to say, well, you know, who is the most successful country in the world? It's much more the Americans. And so why don't we adopt practices closer to America?
4: Deng Xiaoping, this diehard, 100% committed communist leader, became very popular in America.
5: He was a ferociously competent and very pragmatic dude.
3: You're listening to Throughline from NPR, where we go back in time to understand the present. Coming up this hour, Deng Xiaoping's quest to open China and make it into the world's factory. First, here's what's happening in our world today.
6: Live from NPR News, I'm Dale Willman. President Trump Thursday announced a deal to stop fighting in Gaza. He spoke to reporters Friday at Camp David, saying it was a good deal.
7: We have an understanding with Israel. Israel is very happy about it. Israel helped us. And they've been very good. They've been very good about it. Most people said that would be a deal that would be undoable. Now, will it go through its ups and downs? It's a very complex situation over there. The people are very complex and difficult.
6: Later, both Hamas and Israel raised objections, with Hamas saying it will not lay down its heavy weapons until the creation of a Palestinian state. Israel's government says it adamantly rejects such an effort. The Justice Department is increasingly charging ICE protesters with conspiracy, which could lead to years in federal prison. As NPR's Meg Anderson reports, many of these conspiracy cases have been dismissed, but some protesters have been convicted.
8: NPR looked at the use of one charge, conspiracy to impede or injure an officer, over the last 5 years. The statute has been used infrequently historically, but since 2025, the DOJ has charged more than 36 people with it in at least 10 different states. All of them involve people protesting ICE. Aaron Turr, with the Foundation for Individual Rights and Expression, says some of these cases involve things like property destruction.
9: But some defendants aren't accused of personally engaging in that conduct. So the concern there is that the government may be casting too wide a net.
8: In a statement, the DOJ told NPR that federal prosecutors are right to prioritize these cases and that people should not mistake impeding officers with peaceful protest. Meg Anderson, NPR News.
6: Public health nurses in Michigan have found themselves on the front lines of the cyclosporiasis outbreak. The state has more than 10,000 cases. Kate Wells is with our partner, KFF Health News.
10: When it comes to public health, foodborne illnesses are some of the most complicated to investigate, especially cyclosporiasis, because symptoms may not appear for up to 2 weeks after eating contaminated food. Linda Kim is a public health nurse in Washtenaw County. She's been spending hours on the phone helping patients comb through their grocery receipts and their takeout orders. Kim says the people she's talking to now have been much more forthcoming compared to the people she contacted during a measles outbreak in the spring.
11: People were guarded and didn't want to talk to us, versus this is just like food poisoning and people want to share for some reason where they got it exactly.
10: Federal funding cuts have affected the state's public health system, reducing staff and capacity at the labs that handle disease samples. In Ann Arbor, Michigan, I'm Kate Wells.
6: Stocks closed up across the board on Friday with the S&P 500 up 7% and the NASDAQ composite jumping up 1%. You're listening to NPR News. Cubans running from the island's economic crisis are looking for new destinations after the Trump administration cut off permissions to enter the U.S. As Catherine Osborne reports, many of them are looking south to Brazil.
12: More than 41,000 Cubans sought asylum in Brazil last year. That's a record, and this year is on track for similar numbers. 57-year-old Jose Ramirez fled Cuba for Brazil in February, crossing the Amazon. He said many Latin American countries are tightening borders like the U.S.
13: Da posibilidad de darte papeles para trabajar.
12: But Brazil gives asylum seekers work permission and access to social services. Anti-migrant sentiment doesn't dominate local politics, says aid worker Larissa Jachirana.
14: It's because we don't have a large percentage of migrants in Brazil.
12: Now, many in Brazil's small immigrant population are Cubans. For NPR News, I'm Catherine Osborne in Rio de Janeiro.
6: New York Friday joined several other states by filing a lawsuit against the prediction market platform Kalshi. The suit calls the company an illegal, unlicensed gambling operation, and it wants Kalshi to shut down and forfeit its profits. Kalshi and other prediction platforms argue they're federally licensed and regulated, and states have no authority over them. Cameron Young birdied 7 of his first 8 holes on Friday at the PGA Classic underway in Detroit before cooling a bit in the back 9, but his club tying 61 was enough to put him in a 3-way tie for first with Patrick Cantlay and Patrick Fishburne. Young is the number 3 golfer in the world. He's already had 3 tournament wins this season. I'm Dale Willman, NPR News.
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3: You're listening to Throughline from NPR. I'm Rand Abdel-Fattah.
5: There's all sorts of elements of China which have slightly a Blade Runner aesthetic. And Shenzhen is one of these cities that really embody that.
3: The city of Shenzhen sits right on the southern coast of China. Its subway is one of the most rapidly expanding on the planet. Skyscrapers tower high above the city. By night, millions of bright neon lights punctuate an impressive modern skyline, like a futuristic cyberpunk fantasy. It's one of the country's industrial powerhouses. It's likely the place where all the parts in your smartphone are made. Almost 90% of the world's electronics are made there. It's a city defined by its manufacturing, technology, and innovation.
5: If I wanted to propose a grand synthesis for Americans to understand Shenzhen, it would be Detroit in its heyday of about 100 years ago to Silicon Valley today.
3: And that comparison is really important, because the architect of this industrial city on China's coast was taking notes from American capitalism all the way back in the 1970s, when China began to open itself up to the world. That man was Deng Xiaoping, China's paramount leader in the 1980s. When you go to Shenzhen today, you can still see his legacy everywhere you look.
4: So you've got this big billboard.
3: Deng Xiaoping is on it. In the background, the great skyline of Shenzhen. And he's looking at it as if to say,
4: I made this.
3: Today, it's easy to take for granted that China is one of the world's big superpowers and an economic rival to the U.S. But this transformation started as an experiment, a gamble by Deng Xiaoping, that he could turn China into an economic powerhouse. Shenzhen embodies that gamble. And so much of China's ascent globally as a superpower began with the vision set in motion by Deng. To make that vision real, he had to change China's relationship to the world and introduce capitalism to a society steeped in tradition and communist ideals. I'm Rund Abdelfattah. On this episode of Throughline from NPR, we tell the story of Deng Xiaoping's quest to open China, transform its economy, and make it the world's factory. Today, we tell the story of Deng Xiaoping's quest to open China, transform its economy, and make it the world's factory. And then we look at a company that we think of as being ultra-American, Walmart, and how its relationship with China has changed the way American retail functions. I want to take you back to a time before China was the global juggernaut it is today. It's May 1966, and the Chinese Communist Party, run by Chairman Mao Zedong, issues a warning: no capitalist infiltrators. Communism must survive. Wealth must be distributed and not held by individuals.
4: Mao Zedong's approach to economics was non-existent.
3: This is Carrie Brown, a professor of Chinese studies and director of the Lao China Institute at King's College London.
4: So 99% of the economy was in the hands of the state.
3: Mao's plan had been to industrialize the country through collective farming, which also diverted labor from other agricultural activities, leading to a plunge in grain production. People were starving. An estimated 30 million people died.
4: Mao was a believer in class struggle, a sort of social mobilization, and the Cultural Revolution was really driven by this idea to remake Chinese culture.
3: The Cultural Revolution was Chairman Mao's attempt to regain control over the party. His strategy was ruthless. There's a deliberate destruction of culture, ideas, customs, habits. Intellectuals were persecuted or imprisoned. Families were forced to destroy heirlooms to avoid persecution. The lives of citizens themselves were destroyed. Millions were forcibly relocated to the countryside and forced to perform manual labor. Visiting Western journalists covered the strict working conditions.
16: There are 7,000 workers in the Shanghai shipyard. They're constantly being reminded of their need to work for their fellow workers and for China.
4: The Maoist period seems like another planet.
3: Life in China was really dire. Society was in chaos. The country needed someone to help stem the bleeding.
4: Deng Xiaoping was not at all charismatic, but incredibly effective as a manager.
3: Deng Xiaoping was a true communist patriot. He served in the military and later wore many hats in the party. In the 1950s, he served as vice premier and vice chair of the Defense Council. He later served as the Communist Party's general secretary. Unlike Mao, who's considered the visionary, cult-like leader and dreamer of the party, Deng is different. He's practical, realistic.
5: He was a ferociously competent and very pragmatic dude.
3: This is Dan Wong, a writer specializing in contemporary China and author of Breakneck: China's Quest to Engineer the Future.
5: He was a short little dude, chain smoker of cigarettes.
4: Enormously strong personalities. He was a tough, tough character. He had a spittoon by the side of his feet, which he spat into.
5: There are all of these accounts of foreign leaders meeting him and marveling at how expertly he would spit into a nearby spittoon because he was just able to hawk up so much mucus, just direct spit right in there.
3: Deng's pragmatic approach threatened Mao's project. He was a valuable confidant, yes, but Deng's ideas were pragmatic and growth-oriented, and Deng earns a reputation for being a little too innovative for comfort. Mao's rule and the communist project were paramount. So, like the rest of China, Deng succumbed to Mao's rule.
4: This was a man who was savagely attacked in the Cultural Revolution and had everything taken from him.
3: In the late 1960s, Deng Xiaoping was removed from his political post and his political titles were stripped. He and his family were sent far away
4: to work in a tractor factory, I think, in Jiangxi province. He was disgraced, punished, sent to the countryside.
3: Deng and his family are banished to work in that factory from 1969 to 1973. They're forced to read Mao Zedong thought. They live in a military compound. But while he's there, working at the factory, Deng Xiaoping has plenty of time to think about his country, about what had gone wrong with many of Mao's policies, about what might be possible.
4: He had this spiritual reawakening where he thought, why is it after 20-plus years of socialism, our country is still so poor and weak? I see all this poverty around me. Something's wrong.
3: By 1973, Deng was summoned back to Beijing. Another official with a good relationship to Deng convinces Mao to let him return. Deng rises in the ranks, becoming Mao's third in command.
4: I think we see that Deng Xiaoping was a really supremely competent administrator, and that China is a country which needs being administered. It's like a continent rather than a country.
17: World leaders sent their condolences to Peking today, calling Mao the last giant of the century and one of the world's immortals.
3: But then, September 1976, Mao Zedong dies.
17: At the White House, President Ford called Chairman Mao a great man with vision and imagination.
3: The power structure in China, as it had existed in the Maoist era, totally collapsed. There was a period of chaotic power struggles as members of the party tried to claim control. But when the dust finally settled, Deng remained.
4: They needed the skills of someone like Deng Xiaoping, and so he was allowed to come back to Beijing and to be part of the kind of new system. He also did have a plan.
3: A radically new economy. One opening itself up to science, technology, business, and new big ideas from all over the world. It didn't matter what its political system was. The trick here for Deng was to develop a political system that could fit the unique needs of China at this moment. In complete disarray, diverse, very poor, but a nation with a deep cultural history. Deng cannot simply import another system into China. He had to develop something as unique as its needs. By 1977, he's looking over at nations like the UK and the US and thinking, we need to embrace some of what's going on over there, the free market. But he also doesn't want to go full-on capitalism.
4: Well, we don't like capitalists, but they are able to produce what we can't, which is GDP growth. We have to find a way of doing that without being contaminated by them. He was the key architect of that. That's what he's called in China, the key architect of the reform process.
3: By 1978, newly minted paramount leader Deng Xiaoping wants to carry out his plan to bring wealth to the people of China for maybe the first time in the modern era. He didn't know exactly how. Taking a stab at this would be almost like feeling around for the stepping stones as he crossed the river, a favorite saying of his. He's 74 years old by this point, back in the Communist Party in Beijing. By now, he's losing his hearing. There's a meeting with high-ranking members of the party overseeing the government and the military.
4: But there was a big meeting in Beijing, in a hotel, actually, a military hotel.
3: From that meeting comes the start of a project. Socialism with Chinese characteristics. It's Deng's brainchild, a system where small private businesses could operate, and employees working in those businesses could receive bonuses. Deng and his comrades argue that in order to reach the communist ideal, China needs to go through capital development.
4: It allowed sort of entrepreneurialism and foreign capital to come to China.
3: Under Deng's vision, China would finally open itself up to the world to allow it to rejoin the international system.
4: And so these things were complete heresy before, but because of these few words in a high-level speech, they became okay. And from that point on, it was good to get rich.
3: And in that good-to-get-rich spirit, Deng went on a big trip to America for some inspiration. That's after the break. 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
2: Under a federal plan announced today, Arizona, California, and Nevada would share steep cuts to Colorado River water over the next decade. This would affect communities and farms across the three states. That story on OPB's Weekend Edition tomorrow from 5 to 10 a.m. Looking for more stories about Oregon and the Northwest? 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
3: You're listening to Throughline from NPR. Today, the story of Deng Xiaoping's quest to open China to the world.
19: This house belongs to all Americans. People who are firmly dedicated to a world of friendship and peace. And Vice Premier Deng, on behalf of all Americans, I welcome you here to our house.
4: So Deng Xiaoping went to America in 1979.
20: Deng Xiaoping was welcomed to Washington today by President Carter, the two leaders promising to work for peace and stability in the Pacific and the world at large.
19: Your visit here, Mr. Vice Premier, is an important milestone in the development of friendly relations between the United States of America and the People's Republic of China.
3: So this trip to America is a huge deal. Deng was the first Chinese communist leader to visit the United States.
20: Shouting protesters marred the South Lawn ceremony a bit, but Carter carried on with his speech.
4: When Jimmy Carter became president, he kind of did very end of 1978 shift diplomatic recognition from Taiwan to China. And so Deng very quickly, I think in January or February of 1979, went to America. And, you know, kind of these are more innocent times. He went to a rodeo in Texas.
3: It was big news. This Chinese communist leader was eating barbecue and going full cowboy.
4: And famously sort of wore this 10-gallon hat, which is about the same size as him. He's like one of those cartoon characters, that little sort of like cartoon character. When it wears a hat, it's half the size of its body. He famously wore this hat in the stadium, and it got huge coverage in America.
3: Deng went on to other U.S. cities on his trip. He encouraged American business people to invest in China, academics to collaborate on scholarship, and generally advocated for more exchanges between the countries.
4: So he went to the Boeing factory in Seattle, and this has never happened before. Deng Xiaoping, this diehard, 100% committed communist leader, became very popular in America.
3: When Deng looked at the economic model in America, he learned a lot, and he wanted China to learn those lessons too.
4: The lessons were very profound. The need for industrialization and a decent technology infrastructure, the importance of education.
5: There was a very intentional effort by Deng Xiaoping, the then leader, to say, well, you know, who is the most successful country in the world? It's not really the Soviet Union. It's much more the Americans. And so why don't we adopt practices closer to America? And my view is that China adopted absolutely everything from the United States, aside from the political system.
4: China decided that its only great asset was plentiful, well-educated, cheap labor.
3: Deng wants some of what he sees in America for his own people, the prosperity, the economic freedom. But was there a way to do that within communist China? How could he let some freedom trickle in without losing the architecture of a communist society? He needed a bubble, a place where he could experiment with capitalism without letting the contagion loose. In concert with other advisors as part of the economic reforms, Deng established something called special economic zones, spots where business and trade laws are a little more relaxed than the rest of the country. In 1980, Deng and the party opened the first three special economic zones, one of which was Shenzhen, a small city on the coast near Hong Kong.
4: Shenzhen was a fishing kind of, well, it wasn't a village, it was a whole kind of county that had about 300,000 people, but it was rural. And if you stood in Hong Kong in 1978, you'd have looked across to mostly fields and rivers, you know, very rural scenery.
5: Shenzhen did not have a great deal of industry. It was a lot of low slung buildings that were making things like harvesting oysters.
3: Why did Deng see Shenzhen as a good place to experiment with the idea?
4: Well, special economic zones were to engage with capitalism, but at arm's length. So to allow very designated areas where you could control these sort of nasty capitalist behaviors in case they got out of hand.
3: Special economic zones would allow Deng to introduce the foreign market in these little city laboratories where market reforms could be tested. The idea was that you could mitigate state regulation and taxes, and the zones would attract foreign businesses. The city received loans from Chinese banks, new roads were built, housing, water, power. A brand new Shenzhen was on its way.
4: But the scale in Shenzhen was what made it unique. Shenzhen, when it developed, was a crazy, crazy sort of, you know, Wild West sort of place.
3: After Deng made Shenzhen a special economic zone in 1980, rural citizens flocked to it. A job in Shenzhen was a ticket to a totally different life. Soon, businesses from around the world moved their manufacturing to Shenzhen.
4: It became, in many ways, the factory for the whole world.
3: Well into the 1980s and 90s, the city grew at an alarming rate, now colloquially referred to as Shenzhen speed.
4: It had had 40% growth a year. I mean, literally wow. Building, you know, like half the city in a year. So it just was growth, growth, growth, even if it wasn't particularly sustainable. So this was one huge experiment.
3: Deng's bet on Shenzhen and the special economic zones of the reform process offered powerful lessons.
5: Let's be open. Welcome foreign investment. Be ready to learn from other countries and move up the technology ladder in part through foreign help. Sounds like a great formula for reindustrialization.
3: Shenzhen was just the beginning. More and more businesses moved in over the coming decades. Titans of industry, advertising their products in America, like Apple, Walmart, and Procter & Gamble, started moving operations to China.
4: But it created massive distortions so that you got huge inflation in 1989 and massive party corruption.
3: China was growing at breakneck speed, but the bottom was going to give out at some point.
0: In China today, they are saying the streets are rivers of blood, the aftermath of a youth-driven movement for change that has ended in the deaths of hundreds, perhaps thousands.
3: That's after the break. You're listening to Throughline from NPR. You're listening to Throughline from NPR. I'm Rund Abdelfattah. Today, China's complicated journey to becoming the world's factory, and the legacy of the man who pioneered the transformation of China's economy, Deng Xiaoping. The only known American television interview Deng Xiaoping gave was in 1986. He sat down with Mike Wallace on 60 Minutes.
21: Everybody asks the question, Deng Xiaoping has done a wonderful job here in the last few years with modernization. The economy is better. People are not afraid as they were. But after Deng Xiaoping, we don't know what's going to happen. Perhaps it could go back to the bad old days.
22: There will be no turning back.
1: when one tries to find out whether the existing policy is here to stay, he should first examine whether the policy is correct, whether the policy is right for the country and the people, and whether the life of the people is gradually improving under the policy. So long as the people think the existing policy is correct, whoever wants to change it will be brought down.
3: Deng Xiaoping's reform process instigated the most profound economic development China had ever seen. But with that amount of change, that quickly, a completely different Communist Party presided over the country.
4: The party became almost like a business rather than a political movement.
3: This is Carrie Brown, a professor of Chinese studies and director of the Lao China Institute at King's College London.
4: And all of this sort of built up to the events over April to June 1989.
3: The Tiananmen Square massacre.
7: It looked like a battleground.
3: Students protested for a different China.
7: Ambulance drivers were prevented from getting into the square when the troops were trying to take it over.
3: But the government imposed martial law.
7: Every main intersection, there were burnt out vehicles, there was broken glass, pools of blood, twisted road signs, smashed barricades and fences. The violence happened all over the city last night.
4: Students protested over a whole series of things, but mostly corruption, the prices of things, kind of just very frustrated, and put up the goddess of democracy in Tiananmen Square.
7: They were pushed in something of a panic down from the steps of the monument, and people were crushed.
3: The tail end of the Soviet Union's existential threat to capitalism already happened. The protests in Tiananmen Square are no accident. It's an eruption, an extension of Deng's vision of opening up the country. The protesters argued that for the country to be truly modern, it should embrace democracy.
4: The party, though, just couldn't compromise. It did not compromise. It was an existential threat. They did turn their military on protesting, mostly protesting students, but some protesting workers, pretty brutally.
3: Deng ordered the military to crush demonstrators, with estimates between hundreds or possibly thousands of deaths.
4: At the time, I remember kind of observing this from Britain, the idea really was that China was going to close the door, that it was not going to continue developing its economy because it had been too risky.
3: There was international outcry. The massacre threatened China's future and Deng's progress.
22: The RASPI student broadcast system keeps up a constant barrage of announcements about protests in other cities, about new calls for the resignation of China's top leaders.
3: Would Deng Xiaoping be a part of China's future? Could communism survive in China after such a public catastrophe? The shorter answer, yes and yes.
4: So what we see after 1989 is the appearance of this very specific form of Chinese capitalism, but with socialist characteristics and with a very strong insistence on it being a Chinese model with Chinese cultural characteristics. Democracy and the democracy movement was stopped in 89 and never really has really come back to China.
3: Following the events in 1989, Deng, then nearing his late 80s, retreated from view, his image tainted by the bloody demonstrations. He was old, and perhaps his reign as the key architect of China's economic reform had come to a close.
4: Well, there were rumors almost every month about him being dead.
3: But Deng Xiaoping was a man who had been twice purged by Chairman Mao himself. In January of 1992, at the age of 87, Deng did something extraordinary. Once again, he goes on a southern tour of China. He gives speeches arguing that reform was necessary and China would not turn its back on foreign investment. He's saying if China chooses to give up on socialism, reform and opening up, economic development and improving people's livelihoods, then it has chosen certain death. In other words, A brave, market-oriented approach could work with socialism. And Deng brought his message to other cities.
4: After the famous southern tour of Deng Xiaoping in early 1992, China really basically said, there's the path of reform or the path of perdition. We have to reform.
3: On January 19th, he arrived in his sacred Shenzhen. While he was there, he observed what Shenzhen had become since he had designated it a special economic zone just over a decade earlier. The crowds greeted him, Uncle Deng.
4: There was a big crowd around him. He had a sort of emperor-like figure. He was retired, but of course he was the most consequential leader of his generation.
3: Deng's swan song, his final message, was clear. This was his legacy, the continued opening up of China. There would be no going back.
4: From the southern tour, within a few months, not immediately, there was a massive influx of foreign investment, foreign interest. Suddenly, the doors opened and there were way more, you know, kind of foreign businesses going there. And it was a high risk but high return environment. So over the 90s, you also got, you know, kind of significant finance companies like JP Morgan or the Bank of America, or you saw more and more McDonald's restaurants. The biggest McDonald's in the world was in Wangfujin in Beijing, Kentucky Fried Chicken. And I think the 90s were really a kind of period of great experimentation. So, you know, you'd see many speculative business people come. In the 1990s, China's GDP growth was 10% a year most years after 1991. And that was just something companies couldn't ignore.
3: Migrant laborers who moved to places like Shenzhen were able to make money, but their lives were really hard. The working conditions were tough. Unionization efforts were thwarted. For all the promise of Deng's unique capitalism, there was considerable human cost. Deng Xiaoping died in February of 1997. Since then, China has undergone even further economic development and expansion. In December 2001, it officially joined the World Trade Organization.
4: By 2006, I remember going around China and everywhere was growing like crazy. It was unbelievable. The greatest period of on-scale growth any country in history has achieved.
8: Xi Jinping walked out to face the world, now one of its most powerful politicians. The men on this stage rule over 1.3 billion people.
3: By 2013, Xi Jinping had become the paramount leader of China. And the nation he presides over now is one marked by Deng's strong influence. But there are some key differences.
4: It's different scale. And I think that's where Xi differentiates himself from previous leaders. He is leading a China which they created, they contributed to the creation of, but which is so much more powerful and so much more capable and has greater capacity. And he's the politician mandated to do something with that.
3: China has defined itself as a manufacturing superpower, with Shenzhen serving as a symbol, and America is its favorite customer. Both nations sort of depend on each other in a symbiotic relationship. But China's technological advancements are changing the dynamic for the future.
9: Overnight, the high-stakes handshake between superpowers. Chinese President Xi welcoming President Trump back to China for the first time in nearly a decade.
4: It's kind of China's power under Deng was sort of three-dimensional. Now we've got this four-dimensional power because we've got not just investment, manufacturing, and you know, kind of the market of China. We've got technology. And that is something that no other Chinese leadership in modern history has had to kind of really deal with and work out, how do we leverage this?
3: In May of this year, President Trump visited China and addressed President Xi Jinping.
11: President Xi, I want to thank you very much.
3: They talked about global trade, security issues, and the two countries' business relationship. The U.S. knows this relationship with China is essential to its own economy.
4: It's a massive historic opportunity, and it gives China different kinds of power because as it creates more technology, the West has to basically hit this opportunity cost of We don't like your values. We don't like what you're doing diplomatically. But the problem is that if we don't deal with you, we're not going to get this technology that you're doing that might be important to us. But if we do deal with you, we're going to basically be strengthening all these things we don't like. It's the ultimate dilemma. And I don't think anyone solved this. And I don't think it is really soluble.
3: Think of the relationship between the two countries like a snake eating its tail, one feeding the other. As much political rivals as they are capitalist collaborators.
10: It's an honor to be your friend, and the relationship between China and the USA is going to be better than ever before.
3: And just off screen from this scene playing out today is Deng Xiaoping in the distant wings, who first set it all in motion.
4: Now China is a technology superpower that is a totally new ballgame.
3: Coming up, the story of how Walmart helped turn China into the world's factory. You're listening to Throughline from NPR.
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3: You're listening to Throughline from NPR. I'm Rand Abdel-Fattah. 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
3: 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You can buy a lawnmower, a week's worth of groceries, motor oil, and apparently in some stores, get your hair cut. Today, there's at least one Walmart in every state. But back in 2007, Eileen Otis had never been inside one until she went to China.
25: It was just nothing like what I expected.
3: Eileen is a sociologist and author of Walmart Made in China. And the irony in the title is apt. While Walmart might seem out of place in China, the company has been operating there for decades. Although it had the hallmark Walmart features of the stores back in the U.S.
25: Like low prices and the Walmart colors and the smiley faces.
3: This Walmart she visited was really different.
25: In the aisles, I saw, it just struck me, I saw a monk in saffron robes and a People's Liberation officer shopping.
3: On the sales floor, a frenzied retail scene unfolded like a rowdy auction.
25: Totally lively, like you have the sales workers, young women on the sales floor, like pounding drums, yelling the day's discounts in like these tinny loudspeakers.
3: The room is loud, Hundreds of sales workers shout deals, deals, more deals.
25: In Chinese, what they call this is renao, like hot noise, this really lively, festive environment that didn't look anything like the ghostly, empty aisles of Walmart that I had heard about in the United States.
3: The sizzle of meat in a stir fry mixes with the voices of employees giving speeches about laundry detergent.
25: It just really piqued my curiosity. Like, how did this happen? What's the story behind Walmart in China?
3: That's the show we've got for you today. The story of how one retailer helped turn China into the world's factory, eventually becoming the single largest U.S. importer of Chinese consumer goods, surpassing the trade volume of entire countries. And while we think of Walmart as ultra-American, its relationship with China fundamentally changed the way American retail functions.
6: If you'll come in and help me for, or I want to learn the business for a while, I'll pay you 35 cents an hour.
3: Long before Walmart became one of the biggest retailers in the world, a guy in the Ozarks had an idea to cut prices and offer goods to regular people. His name was Sam Walton, and he began building his retail empire when he opened his first Five and Dime store in Arkansas.
6: We got the store at Fayetteville started, didn't we?
12: Right.
6: And it became very successful.
3: About a decade later is where this story begins.
25: He started his first Walmart in 1962 in Rogers, Arkansas.
3: In the 1960s, American manufacturing was core to the American economy, accounting for one out of every three non-farming jobs. Think assembly lines, Bethlehem Steel, General Motors. Discount stores gained popularity with the growing American working class. Sam Walton called his Walmart. His name literally baked into the store's DNA. Its name was short. So few letters meant Sam could save some money on the store's sign. From its earliest days, Sam's project with Walmart was crystal clear.
25: To cut every expense that was not central to offering the lowest prices possible.
3: The store's mottos were plastered on big posters inside the store. We sell for less, and satisfaction guaranteed. Soon, another store came, then another. Walmart stores popped up across rural areas in Missouri and Oklahoma, often driving smaller store competitors out of business. Walmart was a visionary retail company for a couple of big reasons. It built discount stores in rural areas where everyday low prices would appeal to customers living in small towns. And Sam was ruthless about how to sustain those low prices, cutting down on operational costs.
25: But also really eliminating wholesalers, eliminating distributors, eliminating anyone who got in the way of the relationship between the retail store and the factory.
6: We've kept our prices lower than our competitors' prices. We've led the nation in cost of doing business, in sales per square foot, in all the measurements you can imagine.
3: And while he was tough with business partners, he took a different approach with those who worked in his stores. Sam was known as a kind of down-home guy. He drove a pickup truck around to say hi to employees.
6: Our company's built on people. The success we've had is because of our people.
25: He was really trying to create something like a kind of populist culture. Everybody uses first names. There's no honorifics, no titles, all the badges.
3: Including Sam himself,
25: including
3: right?
25: Sam himself. So if you see pictures of Sam, you'll see he's wearing a badge like every other worker. And on his badge, it says Sam.
3: Sam's Walmart embraced something called the inverted pyramid. Hourly employees and customers were at the top of the store hierarchy, and managers were at the bottom. The idea was to communicate to the workers that they mattered. Managers acted more like coaches or mentors. At a Walmart, a worker was, in Sam's words, an associate, not merely an employee.
6: All of our associates believe it. We've made partners out of our folks rather than employees.
3: There was even a Walmart mantra. Look each customer within 10 feet in the eye, greet them, and pledge, quote, "So help me, Sam."
12: We here at our store and all the Walmarts, we treat people how we want to be treated. And if you go out of your way a little bit, it comes back. Hey, what's up? There's a reason for me to be here.
3: This allegiance to Sam's ethos may sound similar to the ideology taking hold in communist China in the 60s and early 70s.
25: A colleague of mine who did some research on Walmart managers, they believe that Sam Walton had actually read Mao Zedong thought. That the works of Mao Zedong, and that because the Walmart culture seems so resonant with elements of Mao's thought and Mao's egalitarianism.
3: Walmart went public in 1970. To keep growing, Sam needed a different way to supply his expanding retail empire without raising prices.
25: But there were a lot of obstacles, infrastructural and organizational obstacles in his way.
3: So Sam encouraged American manufacturers to cut their costs, which was easier said than done.
25: American manufacturers are not able to offer the low-cost goods that are available.
3: By the late 1970s, the American manufacturing industry was having a huge identity crisis. Unable to compete with the low wages abroad, American manufacturing jobs began migrating east. China and East Asia became a hub. And a lot of American companies start moving over.
25: Nike is an important importer. Atari, those original video consoles. Americans were losing their jobs as manufacturing was moving from the United States to South Korea and, of course, to China. So with...
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3: A lot of American companies start moving over.
25: Nike is an important importer. Atari.

0: OPB and KMHD corporate circle sponsors like Schwabi are proud to invest in independent journalism and Jazz Without Boundaries. Thank you to our corporate circle sponsors.
1: What are we looking at? $149 billion as a deficit this year in trade? $149 billion, up from $123 billion. I wonder how many jobs that would represent in this country.
2: So in 1985, Walmart launched something called the Buy American Initiative.
3: Jim Von Grimp is Walmart's head of corporate affairs, and he says Sam Walton's Buy America program is really a simple concept.
4: We should contact all of our vendors and make sure that they knew that we had an active interest in buying American-made products where we could.
2: Newly minted as the richest man in America by Forbes by the mid-'80s, Sam wrote long letters to thousands of manufacturers in the U.S.
5: Sam Walton and his firm began to negotiate with these American manufacturers to try to lower their costs as much as possible.
2: He wanted Walmart to sell American-made products, but there was a catch. These American manufacturers had to match competitor prices and improve their productivity, something increasingly difficult with the competition building abroad.
5: So he's really trying to, what we call, squeeze these manufacturers and at the same time benefit symbolically in terms of its branding, in terms of its promotional materials from this work in the part of this working class constituency kind of associate itself with American workers.
6: It's a terrible thing to see a plant die. It can take a whole community with it. It's happening all too often in America today. At Walmart, we want to do something about it. As one of America's leading retailers, we've made it our policy to seek out well-made American products. And when there is one of equal value, we'll put it on the shelf.
2: But for all the Buy American initiative did to appeal to American workers and customers who had lost their jobs, and as hard as they tried to align themselves with this 100% American-made project, Sam and Walmart had been seduced by a new cost-cutting strategy. Imports. Long before they launched the Buy American campaign, Walmart, too, had quietly begun sourcing more of its merchandise from China.
5: In 1992, NBC, I think it was Dateline, produced a news segment reporting that a number of Walmart goods in its stores that said made in America were actually made in other countries.
2: The move fit the bill for Sam's cost-cutting priorities: lower taxes, but above all, cheap labor. The 80s were a period of dramatic economic transformation for China.
5: China experienced the fastest growth of any economy on Earth as the world opens up and offers its inexpensive labor up, its inexpensive, docile, ununionized labor that is under the control of authoritarian regimes and banned from unionizing. Everybody is moving abroad. If a company wants to survive, it is absolutely imperative for it to move its manufacturing offshore. It has really no other choice. It's offshore or, you know, go out of business.
2: As China's economy was booming, Walmart also soared. In 1981, Walmart opened its first buying office in Hong Kong. And by 1988, it was the most profitable American retailer. In 1996, Walmart opened its first brick-and-mortar store in China.
5: This is when the global supply chain really begins to get its start.
2: By the 1990s, China was one of the cheapest places for foreign countries to do business. Sam Walton's successor even encouraged business students to learn Chinese. By 2000, Walmart had become one of the largest companies in the world, with over $150 billion in sales. The buy cheap and sell cheap approach became Walmart's marquee strategy. It set the standard for other American companies to move overseas as well.
5: Walmart, by the 2000s, Walmart is importing, like, you know, it's about 10% of all imports into the U.S. from China is Walmart's imports.
2: Behind that curtain of enormous success were tough working conditions in those Chinese factories. Long working hours, aggressive anti-union efforts. Many who worked in the factories were migrant workers from rural villages.
5: Were migrating, sometimes very, very far, by train, a couple of days to these factories. A disproportionate number are women. There's a lot of young

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1: One of the most competitive U.S. House races in the country is once again Washington's 3rd Congressional District. I'm Lauren Dake. On this week's OPB Politics Now, we'll talk about the candidates running for the seat and whether the Democratic incumbent can hold on to what was once a reliably Republican seat. 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
2: Thanks for joining this morning. You're listening to OPB's Weekend Edition. I'm Lillian Kerpake. It's great to have you here this morning. We'll update you on news just about 20 seconds away, so stay tuned. 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It's 519.
3: I'm Nora Rahm with these headlines. Ukrainian authorities say Russia launched ballistic missiles and drones at Kyiv last night into this morning, killing at least 9 people. This is the second major attack on Ukraine this week. Spanish authorities say most of the tens of thousands of migrants who crossed the Moroccan border into the Spanish territory of Ceuta Thursday have now returned to their country. At least 67 people died in the attempt. And the Justice Department has moved to dismiss a criminal case against former Olympian David Hearn. He was charged with damaging the Lincoln Memorial reflecting pool. Prosecutors say the damage was caused by a botched installation. I'm Nora Rahm, NPR News in Washington.

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1: Good morning. You're listening to OPB's Weekend Edition. I'm Lillian Kerbake. Thanks for joining me this morning. Looking for more stories about Oregon in the Northwest? 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
3: I'm Nora Rahm with these headlines. The Justice Department now says the damage done to the Lincoln Memorial reflecting pool was caused by poor installation and workers rushing to complete the project in time for Independence Day celebrations. It's dropping charges against former Olympian David Hurd. Russia launched another major missile and drone attack against the Ukrainian capital Kyiv last night. Ukrainian officials say at least 9 people were killed. And after widespread condemnation, FIFA president Gianni Infantino is abandoning a plan to sell World Cup profits to private investors, including the family of President Trump's son-in-law, Jared Kushner. I'm Nora Rahm, NPR News in Washington.

0: This is Weekend Edition from NPR News. I'm Scott Simon.
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2: Live from Portland, I'm Lillian Kerbake. Today is Saturday, August 1st. Thanks for joining me this morning. Almost all of Oregon and southwest Washington east of the Cascades is under a red flag warning today until 9 p.m. this evening. That means that weather conditions, including high winds and dry conditions, mean that fires could develop and likely spread rapidly. It is recommended to avoid any activity that could spark a fire and follow all local fire restrictions. There are already hundreds of wildfires burning statewide, with go now evacuations in effect for many areas in central and northeast Oregon. We're tracking the wildfires at opb.org. Coming up on Weekend Edition, we'll discuss Iranian-backed militias and proxies in the Middle East. That story is coming up in 7 minutes. Then, FIFA's controversial funding plan. This is OPB at KOPB-FM.

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1: Good morning. You're listening to OPB's Weekend Edition. I'm Lillian Kerbake. Thanks for being here. Under a federal plan announced Friday, Arizona, California, and Nevada would share steep cuts to Colorado River water over the next decade. That will affect communities and farms across the three states. We'll look into that story in 3 minutes on Weekend Edition. 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
2: I'm Nora Rahm with these headlines. Leaders from some of the states that rely on water from the Colorado River are objecting to a new Trump administration plan. It proposes cutting supplies to Arizona, California, and Nevada by as much as 40%. About 200 people in Nebraska are set to lose their Medicaid coverage today, according to the health policy news outlet Tradeoffs. They're the first affected by new work requirements. And the social media platform Truth Social today began selling early access to posts by President Trump to investment banks and other institutions for $100,000 a month. Former Wall Street regulators say the service appears to violate insider trading laws. I'm Nora Rahm, NPR News in Washington.

0: This is Weekend Edition from NPR News. I'm Scott Simon.
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2: Live from the Vernier Studio in Portland, this is Lillian Kerr-Bake with OPB's Weekend Edition. Today is Saturday, August 1st. Thanks for spending some time with me this morning. Almost all of Oregon and Southwest Washington east of the Cascades is under a red flag warning until 9 p.m. this evening. That means that weather conditions, including high winds and dry air, could mean that fires that develop could likely spread rapidly. It's recommended to avoid any activity that could spark a fire and follow all local fire restrictions. There are already hundreds of wildfires burning statewide, with evacuations in effect for many areas in central and northeast Oregon. We're tracking these fires at opb.org. Coming up on the show, we'll hear from a family that lost their home in the Fox Fire in rural Baker County. This is OPB at KOPB-FM Portland, KOABFM Bend, KRBM-FM Pendleton, KOBKFM Baker City, KTVR-FM LeGrand, KOGL-FM Glen Eden Beach, KOAP-FM Lakeview, KTMK-FM Tillamook, KOTD-FM The Dalles, KOBN-FM Burns, KOPB-AM Eugene, KOAC-AM Corvallis, KOAC-FM Astoria, KHRV-FM Hood River, KETP-FM Enterprise, KOJD-FM John Day, and online at opb.org. Jack Walters has Northwest News for us in just 4 minutes. 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
3: I'm Nora Rahm with these headlines. Ukrainian authorities say Russia launched ballistic missiles and drones at Kyiv last night into this morning, killing at least 9 people. This is the second major attack on Ukraine this week. Spanish authorities say most of the tens of thousands of migrants who crossed the Moroccan border into the Spanish territory of Ceuta Thursday have now returned to their country. At least 67 people died in the attempt. And the Justice Department has moved to dismiss a criminal case against former Olympian David Hearn. He was charged with damaging the Lincoln Memorial reflecting pool. Prosecutors say the damage was caused by a botched installation. I'm Nora Rahm, NPR News in Washington.

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1: This is OPB. I'm Lillian Kerr-Bake. In eastern Oregon last week, the Fox Fire destroyed three homes in rural Baker County. A firefighter was injured, and the small city of Huntington was under evacuation orders for 2 days. Now, as Monica Carrillo Casas reports, locals are facing the aftermath.
2: Wearing a green bucket hat and a beer in hand, 78-year-old Dave Jeter steps over a pile of debris as he points to what once was his home. Broken glass and black ash cover the ground.
3: There's my big window. There's my 50-inch TV screen.
2: He built this home 13 years ago in a canyon hugging the Snake River on the Oregon-Idaho border. His place was one of three homes in Baker County that burned along the river corridor last week. Jeter says he's trying not to dwell on what he's lost, family heirlooms, nearly all his possessions, and one of his cats. He had a fresh bowl of water and food out for her, hoping she makes it home.
3: Things happen, you just can't dwell on it. You just got to keep going. That's all I do.
2: 2 years ago, a fire also came close to his home. He fled, but nothing burned. This time, he tried to stay. It wasn't until a sheriff's deputy went to his home telling him to evacuate that he realized this time was different.
3: Made me go first, and he followed me to make sure I went down. So I gave my word, so I didn't come back up.
2: Local fire officials from the nearby city of Huntington, about 30 miles away, made an effort to save his home. Firefighter Mike Wiley was on his way communicating with Huntington's fire chief over the radio.
4: And I had said, hey, meet me at this address at this person's house.
2: Wiley says he saw the fire chief, Eric Bronson, slowly turning his truck around when the ground gave away and Bronson's truck rolled over.
4: His feet were caught like in between the pedals on the floor and the console and the dashboard. It was pretty spooky because there was fire 15 feet across the road.
2: Wiley and others told OPB Bronson was airlifted out for medical care, but is now home recovering. Huntington and surrounding areas spent 3 days under a level 3 go now evacuation notice. Baker County Sheriff Travis Ash says he sent a crew out to knock on doors and alert people.
5: It's important for me to know that we have reached out to the citizens, and then we get the feedback as well, whether they have concerns or medical needs.
2: The sheriff says most people decided to stay and ride it out, and many of them turned to Travis Young and his family business for help, information, and supplies.
6: This one was kind of fast and furious, and we were kind of scared.
2: Young co-owns TNT Country Store with his wife. The store, right on Main Street, serves as a central gathering place for residents looking for evacuation updates and supplies. Outside its doors this week, the latest updates on the Fox Fire are pinned to a bulletin board. Inside, the Young's Black Dachshund, Sparky, waddles between customers, greeting people as they stop in. It's a role the store has filled before, whenever nearby wildfires have threatened the community.
6: Actually, seems like about once every 2 years this happens, and everybody piles in here and we do the best we can to take care of everybody.
2: With the fire chief injured, Young has another job now too. He stepped in as interim fire chief. That means he's splitting his time between making trips to fight the still burning Fox Fire while his wife Tracy keeps the store open. A bell on the store's front door has been ringing nearly continuously lately, announcing the customers, firefighters, and neighbors coming together. Monica Carrillo Casas, OPB, Huntington.
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7: I'm Laura Rahm with these headlines. The Justice Department now says the damage done to the Lincoln Memorial reflecting pool was caused by poor installation and workers rushing to complete the project in time for Independence Day celebrations. It's dropping charges against former Olympian David Hurd. Russia launched another major missile and drone attack against the Ukrainian capital Kyiv. Officials say at least 9 people were killed. And after widespread condemnation, FIFA President Gianni Infantino is abandoning a plan to sell World Cup profits to private investors, including the family of President Trump's son-in-law, Jared Kushner. I'm Nora Rahm, NPR News in Washington.

0: This is Weekend Edition from NPR News. I'm Scott Simon.
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2: Good morning. You're listening to OPB, coming to you live from Portland, Oregon. I'm Lillian Kerr-Bake. It is Saturday, August 1st. Thanks for spending some time with me. Almost all of Oregon and Southwest Washington east of the Cascades is under a red flag warning until 9 p.m. this evening. That means that weather conditions, including hot temperatures, high winds, and dry air, can develop new dangerous fires that can spread quickly. It is recommended to avoid any activity that could spark a fire and follow all local fire restrictions. There are already hundreds of wildfires burning statewide, with go now evacuations in effect for many areas in central and northeast Oregon. We're tracking these fires at opb.org. Coming up on the show, we'll discuss Iranian-backed militias and proxies in the Middle East. That story in 7 minutes. This is OPB at KOPB-FM Portland, KOABF-FM Bend, KRBM-FM Pendleton, KOBK-FM Baker City, KTVR-FM LaGrand, KOGL-FM Glen Eden Beach, KOAP-FM Lakeview, KTMK-FM Tillamook, KOTD-FM The Dalles, KOBN-FM Burns, KOPB-AM Eugene, KOAC-AM Corvallis, KOAC-FM Astoria, KHRV-FM Hood River, KETP-FM Enterprise, KOJD-FM John Day, and online at opb.org. Stay with us. It's 8 a.m.
0: From NPR News in Washington, D.C., this is Weekend Edition. I'm Scott Simon. This hour, the increasing role of Iranian-backed proxies in the current conflict, then a new federal plan for the Colorado River that would dramatically cut water to three states. Will the president's new tariffs stand up in court? And high surf advisories in Southern California today, where lifeguard Pono Barnes says that could mean hundreds of rescues on his beach alone.
3: Those days where you're just in the water making rescues with your buddies and you go home absolutely exhausted, but you feel great.
0: And then Michelle Steele with sports. Is FIFA in retreat? First, we have our newscast. It's Saturday, August 1 already, 2026.

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1: You're listening to OPB's Weekend Edition. Thanks so much for joining me this morning. Stay with us. We've got Week in Review coming up for you in about 10 minutes. We'll look at allegations of a cover-up in the Deschutes County Sheriff's Office, plus updates on the wildfires across the state. 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
2: I'm Windsor Johnston with these headlines. President Trump is threatening more military strikes against Iran as fighting spreads across the Middle East. Tehran launched new drone attacks targeting Kuwait today. Another tanker was hit in the Strait of Hormuz, and Israel carried out heavy strikes in Gaza overnight. Russia launched another wave of missiles and drones across Ukraine's capital, Kyiv, today, killing at least 9 people. President Volodymyr Zelensky is again urging the U.S. to send more Patriot air defense systems. Firefighters have contained a massive wildfire in southwestern France, allowing nearly 200,000 people to return home, but new fires have forced thousands more to evacuate in other parts of France and Greece. I'm Windsor Johnston, NPR News in Washington.

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1: This is Weekend Edition from NPR News. I'm Scott Simon. There's a new federal plan for sharing the limited water of the Colorado River. The Interior Department's proposal, released yesterday, calls for potentially huge cuts in water use in coming years for California, Arizona, and Nevada. The Colorado River provides water for more than 40 million people in 7 U.S. states and dozens of tribal communities, but is facing severe drought conditions fueled by climate change and continued heavy demands. Alex Hager covers water issues at member station KJZZ in Phoenix. Alex, thanks for being with us.
2: Thank you for having me.
1: I gather this federal plan's a 10-year framework. What are the biggest changes?
2: The river is vital for big cities, small towns, and a huge farming industry across the Southwest. And this new plan offers a very wide range for how much water could be cut from them. Under the worst-case scenario, the federal government could cut water by up to 40% for Arizona, California, and Nevada. That would be massive. The plan forces states to come together every 2 years and adjust the rules. Some experts say that's not the kind of long-term stability these cities and farms need. I talked about it with Elizabeth Cobley, who researches water policy at the University of Nevada, Reno.
3: I'm not very confident that there's a lot in here that would get us beyond the challenges we've seen over the last couple of years and this pattern of managing crisis to crisis that the basin has really been in lately.
2: The Interior Department is expected to announce the exact size of cuts for the next 2 years in the coming days or weeks.
1: And of course, the Colorado River Basin is facing some of the most severe drought conditions on record. How are the states most affected, Arizona, California, and Nevada, preparing for the potential cuts?
2: Yeah, we expect the hardest hits will come for Arizona, specifically the millions of people in the Phoenix area. But taps are not going to go dry anytime soon. That's because local utilities have been preparing for this day for years. The Colorado River is not their only source of water. So when they get less from the Colorado, they can lean a little harder on a different source, like groundwater or a different nearby river. But shifting to new sources and planning for the long-term future, that will be difficult and expensive.
1: Alex, what's the reaction been from these three states?
2: There's some disappointment so far. In Arizona, leaders say the worst cuts proposed under this plan are unacceptable and that they would devastate Arizona's economy. Arizona's U.S. senators, both Democrats, they said the cuts put a really unfair burden on the state. But Arizona officials do not expect that those big 40% cuts will become a reality, at least for the next 2 years. They have a counterproposal that they hope the federal government will implement. They are volunteering big cutbacks, you know, about 20% less water. It's still a big deal, but they would deal a little less pain to the Phoenix area.
1: And what's ahead for this plan? Is it already done?
2: Water managers say this new plan leaves the door open for states to come back to the negotiating table and finally agree. Tensions are still really high, but John Berggren with the conservation group Western Resource Advocate says this new plan could make a difference.
4: Clearly, the last 2.5 years of negotiations hasn't worked, so let's change that up. Let's use this as an opportunity, as a pivot point to start something new and get to that 7-state agreement.
2: But there are still some deep fundamental disagreements between the states in these negotiations. The upstream states, Colorado, Utah, Wyoming, and New Mexico, they argue they shouldn't have to take mandatory cuts at all because they already get less water due to drought and climate change. So the states are still far apart, and some of them haven't ruled out suing each other or the federal government.
1: Reporter Alex Hager with member station KJZZ in Phoenix. Thanks so much.
2: Thank you.
1: Last week, the Trump administration announced a new round of tariffs covering more than 80 countries, virtually all imports entering the United States. The administration says these countries have not done enough to enforce bans on goods that are produced by forced labor. But just hours after this announcement, two small businesses challenged the tariffs in court. One of them is Burlap and Barrel, the New York spice retailer that successfully challenged a previous set of tariffs at the Supreme Court. Scott Linsicum is the Vice President of General Economics and Trade at the Cato Institute, and he joins us now. Thanks for being with us.
5: My pleasure.
1: How steep are these tariffs?
5: In one sense, the tariffs are historically steep. You're setting tariffs at around 10 to 12.5%, which is a radical increase from where the United States had sat before 2025. In another sense, though, the tariffs are basically the same they were a couple weeks ago when another set of tariffs was in place and then just expired. So as an economic matter, big historical increase, but relatively modest change.
1: What do you make of the administration's argument that this was necessary to reduce forced labor?
5: Yeah, I'm extremely skeptical for several reasons. The first is if you actually read the report that the government issued, it is extremely light on actual evidence. It makes no connection between the allegation of forced labor enforcement in these various countries and any harm to the United States, which is the legal requirement for imposing tariffs. It also doesn't explain how these tariffs will achieve the end to these forced labor problems, nor does it justify why good actor developed countries like, say, Norway are getting the same tariff rate as countries that have serious forced labor issues, such as Kazakhstan. You put it all together, combined with the fact that the administration has been for months promising that they would have these tariffs in place at around these levels. And I think it gives us a lot of reason to doubt that this is really about forced labor instead of just restoring the president's tariff wall.
1: But forced labor is a problem, isn't it? I mean, shouldn't the U.S. Be taking steps to try and push trading partners to end forced labor?
5: Well, forced labor is an issue. But the reality is that the United States has had a ban on imports made with forced labor since 1930. The United States has actually been a somewhat weak enforcer of that law over the last several decades. The Trump administration has been a lighter enforcer than the Biden administration was. So I think we can all agree that attacking imports made with forced labor is a worthwhile cause. The question is simply whether the administration really has good intentions here and whether these tariffs are actually going to achieve any improvement in forced labor conditions around the world.
1: As we mentioned, the Supreme Court already struck down a previous set of tariffs that relied on a different legal authority. Do you think these tariffs will survive?
5: I think it's an open legal question. These tariffs are fundamentally different from the ones that the Supreme Court struck down, because in that case, the court simply had to decide whether the law allows any tariffs at all to be imposed by any president. This time around, the law at issue, Section 301, clearly allows for the use of tariffs by the executive branch. So that forces the court to question the grounds for imposing those tariffs and the analysis conducted. And courts don't really like to do that. They're very deferential to the executive branch and these types of determinations. So I think that there is a case here because the report and the findings are so weak, but it's not nearly as much of a slam dunk as the emergency tariffs were last winter.
1: So you're worried about a precedent that could be set?
5: Certainly, because I think one of the real issues here is if you look at how light this report was, if you look at how this analysis was conducted, it could effectively turn any issue into a blank check for the president to write tariffs. And tariffs are the constitutional authority of Congress. So the question becomes, if the president can do this, he can really impose tariffs for any reason and effectively take over Congress's tariff powers.
1: Scott Linsicum is Vice President of General Economics and Trade at the Cato Institute. Thank you so much for being with us.
5: My pleasure.
1: An NPR education correspondent, Corey Turner, is out reporting. He always has one big problem.
6: I am 6'5", 200 pounds. I do not blend in.
1: But he's found a workaround.
6: I tend to like scoot around on the ground with my microphone. I crawl around. The kids think it's hilarious.
1: That and more lessons from the Ed Beat later today on All Things Considered. 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
7: This is OPB. I'm Lillian Kerr-Bake. Oregon's 2026 wildfire season is off to a blazing start. Measles cases continue to surge. There's allegations of a cover-up in the Deschutes County Sheriff's Office. And data center backlash comes to Salem with Governor Tina Kotek getting involved. Each week, we catch you up on the big events in the Pacific Northwest and introduce you to a story you might have missed. OPB's Jess Hazel did so yesterday.
8: We'll start with OPB News Editor Emily Curitan-Cook. Good morning, Emily.
9: Good morning, Jess.
8: So nearly 1.8 million acres are currently burning in Oregon. What's going on with some of these major blazes?
9: Well, a series of lightning storms across Oregon has left this trail of wildfires, and it's forced people from their homes, and it's got more than 10,000 firefighters, probably more than 12,000, the Oregon Department of Forestry tells us, out in the communities across the state working to contain these fires. And, you know, this is not news, but it's only July, and officials tell us we are seeing conditions like you would expect in August and September. So for communities in Oregon, it's bringing new challenges and a lot of uncertainty. At least 30 large fires remain uncontained. OPB reporters have been out in the field in Baker County, out on the Oregon-Idaho border, where homes have burned, in the Warm Springs Reservation, which has lost at least six homes, Central Oregon and Crook County, and in Eastern Oregon, you know, the Umatilla Indian Reservation has declared an emergency as that entire area is blanketed in really unhealthy smoke.
8: And weather is playing a big part this fire season. How exactly?
9: Well, the National Weather Service for this weekend has put out an alert for even more dry, hot, and windy weather. That's in effect from Saturday morning through Saturday evening, and it now includes areas in central and southeast Oregon where the Roe Creek Fire and the Big Grass Fires are burning more than 300,000 acres each. And what this really means is windy conditions overlapping with low relative humidity values. And any fire that develops in these kinds of conditions can catch and spread really quickly, is what the Weather Service warns. So outdoor burning is really not recommended.
8: Turning now to some health news, measles continues to surge with many regions reporting record numbers of cases. What's the latest?
9: Yeah, well, we reported recently, OPB's Eric Newman in Vancouver reported on a rise that we're seeing in Southwest Washington, specifically in Clark County, where six new infections of the virus were identified last week by county health officials. And the recent cases total nearly half of all those identified in Southwest Washington County this year alone. And so officials say the new exposures, they occurred in private locations and were not related to an earlier incident from the Vancouver clinic. And so far, one individual has been hospitalized with measles.
8: And a candidate for Deschutes County Sheriff is accused of covering up misdeeds that happened during a questionable SWAT team raid. What do we know about the allegations against Lieutenant James McLaughlin?
9: Yeah, Lieutenant McLaughlin, who also goes by Mac in his campaign for Deschutes County Sheriff, has been on paid leave since June. And that is stemming from this incident where he was leading the SWAT team, as he has done many times in his nearly 20-year tenure with Deschutes County Sheriff's Office. And on this particular incident, he led the SWAT team like a big show of force. We're talking military-grade tactical armored vehicle, a five-vehicle convoy, to this house to arrest someone who is essentially wanted for charges stemming from a roughly $700 theft and for eluding police and driving without a license. And so what ensued next, in addition to this big display of force, has really raised a lot of eyebrows at the Deschutes County Sheriff's Office, especially among the leadership and with the guy who McLaughlin is running against in the election, who's the current interim sheriff. So, you know, the SWAT team shows up and then they are actually recorded on Ring cameras and on porch cameras. And what they said about the guy they were trying to arrest and about the people who own the house he was at has prompted an internal investigation that is still ongoing. Basically, this footage recorded McLaughlin praising a deputy, seemingly praising a deputy for being vindictive. And now this investigation is trying to determine whether or not he tried to cover up this video or coerce the guy that was arrested into keeping it quiet. So we're keeping a close eye on that as we head to the November election, in which McLaughlin is still a candidate.
8: Thanks for these updates, Emily.
9: Oh, you're very welcome.
8: Now we turn to Diane Lugo with the Salem Statesman Journal. Good morning, Diane.
10: Good morning.
8: So Salem residents turned out in droves to testify against a proposed data center in Southeast Salem's Mill Creek Corporate Center. The project is now in doubt after Governor Kotek quashed a key part. What was the plan and who's involved?
10: Yeah, well, this proposal, it's been referred to as the Oakline at Mill Creek project. It would bring a 75-acre data center campus to Southeast Salem's Mill Creek Corporate Center. And the city has been working with a California startup called Verus. The company said the facility would consist of three buildings and a utility substation designed to support things like cloud computing and artificial intelligence. Officials said Salem entered into a non-disclosure agreement with Verus when the company contacted them through the Salem Economic Development Group, known as SEDCOR. And in May, Verus applied for and received a three-year property tax break from the city through their Enterprise Zone program.
8: Now, tell us about this extraordinary city council meeting when residents voiced overwhelming opposition to that plan. What happened there?
10: Yeah, like you said, on Monday, hundreds of Salemites gathered at the Salem Public Library for a city council meeting where some supporters did testify, but people largely railed against the proposal. The meeting was scheduled from 6 p.m. and it stretched until 12:30 a.m. and the building was at capacity at least, 30 minutes before the meeting even began. An overflow room was also standing room only, and more people were gathered outside streaming the meeting through a megaphone. Residents said they were worried about electricity and water that would be consumed, and they criticized the number of jobs that the company said would be created. And they also questioned Verus's claims that it would be unlike, quote, conventional data centers. The company has said, for example, that Oakline is designed to reduce energy use, conserve water, and operate quietly. And Verus was actually supposed to speak, but they walked out hours into the meeting saying that they were concerned about safety as they claimed that it became increasingly confrontational.
8: Now, you mentioned it a little earlier, but a big point of contention in this debate was the use of a non-disclosure agreement, an NDA between Verus and the city of Salem. Why was that so contentious?
10: Yeah, like you said, this was a major repeated part of opposition on Monday. Salem said that it entered into a non-disclosure agreement with Verus in March of 2025, and Salem wasn't released from its NDA until July 8th. The project was first discussed publicly by city leaders on July 13th. And on Monday, city councilors said that they were unaware of the NDA until July 10th. Officials referred to confidentiality agreements as standard practice in economic development, but councilors did unanimously approve a motion on Monday brought by Councilor Mickey Varney, which directed staff to return with options to prohibit Salem from entering into NDAs with other entities looking to develop land in Salem for use as a data center moving forward.
8: Thank you for sharing your reporting, Diane.
10: Yeah, no, thank you for having me.
8: That was Diane Lugo with the Salem Statesman Journal, who collaborated on this reporting with Whitney Woodworth. You also heard from OPB News Editor Emily Cureton-Cook. You can find more reporting from across the region at opb.org.
11: 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I'm Lauren Dake. 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
7: 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I'm Lillian Kerbake with OPB's Weekend Edition. 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
12: Windsor Johnston with these headlines. The Justice Department is dropping criminal charges against a former Olympian accused of damaging the reflecting pool at the Lincoln Memorial. Prosecutors now say newly uncovered evidence shows the damage was caused by construction problems, not vandalism. FIFA is dropping a controversial plan to bring private equity into the World Cup after facing global opposition. The proposal would have created a $20 billion company to manage the tournament with backing from private investors. Truth Social is selling early access to President Trump's online post to investment banks and other institutional clients for $100,000 a month. Former Wall Street regulators say the service raises serious questions about insider trading laws. I'm Windsor Johnston, NPR News in Washington.
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1: This is Weekend Edition from NPR News. I'm Scott Simon. Some of the 220,000 people who fled wildfires in France are returning to their homes. And here's NPR's Eleanor Beardsley on France's largest civilian evacuation since World War II.
13: The newspaper tobacco shop is open again in the town of Martignas-sur-Jalles, just 10 miles west of Bordeaux. I missed you, says a customer to the owner. I missed you all too, she replies from behind the cash register. All around Bordeaux, little towns like this are coming back to life as people return to their homes. This entire town was evacuated a week ago with the fires approaching. Carole Gomez is coming out of the shop. She describes the night they left at midnight. There were tons of ashes coming down, a thick, sticky fog, she says. It was dark and we couldn't find our cat. It was so hard. Gomez becomes emotional talking about the kindness and solidarity of everyone, especially the local officials. Our cat is fine, and it's thanks to a person in the mayor's office who went out and found and fed all the animals that people had to leave behind, she says.
14: Bonjour. Bonjour, monsieur.
13: Gomez invites me to come see her house.
14: Journaliste pour la radio publique américaine.
13: I get in the car with her and husband, Florent. They've lived here for 51 years and describe a close-knit, friendly community in an idyllic spot between Bordeaux and the Atlantic Ocean, surrounded by pine forests.
15: We're pulling into their driveway. They have a nice little bungalow stucco house with tile roof, hedges with the garden, and a pebble driveway, opening the gate.
13: We go inside. There is a light soot coating on her walls. But Kiki is there. She shows me her backyard. Oh, your swimming pool. The pool was black, she says. My husband's been cleaning since 6 a.m. this morning. But she says none of this matters because at one point she feared she would have nothing to return to at all. The fire incinerated 100,000 acres in the Bordeaux region, and similar fires are raging across Europe amid drought and record temperatures linked to climate change. Church bells ring one village over in Saint-Jean-d'Illac. Next to the church is a fire logistics hub where over the last week the fire trucks were repaired and refilled with gas and water to go back into the flames. Several firefighters lounge in the churchyard, finally getting a break. Paul Mancito is head of this operation.
16: On a vécu vraiment un élan de
13: the outpouring of generosity from the population, the farmers, the local businesses has been amazing, he says. Everyone was doing their all to support us. Just then, a family with three kids comes up to give homemade crepes to the firefighters to thank them for what they've done. People here know if their houses are still standing, it's thanks to their bravery. Across from the church, Daphne Madelpesh has reopened her graphics and photo studio. She also lives nearby. She says they had to leave fast. I just took the camera, she says. In fact, this evacuation has made me realize that you don't really need any of it, except for the husband, the dog, the cat, your papers, and some cash. It's the human factor that's important, she says. Everywhere we took refuge this week, people were so kind when they found out we were from Bordeaux. And when we returned, all of us neighbors just hugged each other. This is what matters in life. Eleanor Beardsley, NPR News, Saint-Jean-d'Illac, France.
1: There's a new hit series out of South Africa on the Netflix top 10 list in 62 countries, including the United States. The Polygamist tells the story of a cheating husband's double life, and it tells it in the Zulu language. Kate Bartlett reports from Johannesburg.
17: Ramora! Joe!
18: A soap opera sizzling with secret seduction and scandal, Zulu style. The Polygamist, set in Johannesburg, centers on a wealthy black family, the Gamoras, and shows the matriarch Joyce as she tries to keep up appearances, while her businessman husband, Jonasi, sets up house with another woman.
19: Jonasi!
18: Without giving away spoilers, the 22 episodes deliver vicious catfights, fiery showdowns, homes going up in flames, and enough twists to leave viewers with whiplash. And people are loving it.
20: It also showcases a different kind of African lifestyle that viewers are not familiar with, the rich African.
18: Sue Nyati, the Zimbabwean writer who wrote the book the show was based on, says she thinks this is one of the reasons foreign viewers are amazed by the show.
20: Oftentimes in media, we have one lens in which Africans are viewed. It's always the poor, struggling Africans, right?
18: Nyati says her book struggled to gain attention when it was first published, making the Netflix adaptation a game changer.
20: So in the book, the story is told from the women's POV. The man never speaks because we've heard men speak all our lives.
18: She was inspired to write it after seeing a shift from traditional open polygamy to secret second families.
20: Men will always justify why they want to have more than one wife. But I wanted to give the women a voice as to say, why would they choose this kind of setup?
18: In South Africa, polygamy is allowed under traditional law, but not civil law. It's something the Netflix series producers know all about. It's made by two of the daughters of former President Jacob Zuma.
21: My father is a polygamist. He had several wives. It's definitely formed part of my experience. It's formed a big chunk of my childhood. It's just understanding the dynamics, being frustrated sometimes by a lot of it, but also trying to appreciate it for what it is and for the choices that people make.
18: Gugu Zuma Nkube says her dad hasn't watched the show yet, but she thinks he will eventually. She also says she hopes the show's popularity abroad will have a knock-on effect.
21: We were completely surprised. Still kind of pinching ourselves at the moment as to how well it's done abroad. The welcome and reception that it's gotten, I think, will help the entire industry and will benefit all African storytellers.
18: The show is in the Zulu language, though it switches seamlessly between English and other languages too, which mirrors South Africa's multilingual reality.
22: 2 decades later, you still have this effect on each other? What's your secret?
18: But it also has a dub version into English, which is voiced by South Africans and keeps some of the local vernacular. Foreign viewers will be introduced to common words like haibo, an exclamation meaning wow, and the South African-wide weekend institution of brying or barbecuing. And it's sparking debate in South Africa too, not just about polygamy, but women's rights, safe sex, and HIV. UNAIDS has even used the show's title character in ads urging people, don't be a Janassi, keep yourself and your partners safe. And in Limpopo province here, a government campaign against gender-based violence uses the tagline, the polygamist shows fiction, gender-based violence and femicide shows consequences. Break the cycle. The Polygamist mixes scandal with a sharp portrait of modern South Africa, and a show built on sex and secrets is now driving some very real life conversations. Kate Bartlett, NPR News, Johannesburg.
1: Lito Pimienta thinks a lot about what's considered beautiful. She's a Colombian-Canadian artist and musician.
3: It's really troubling when the Caribbean or the Caribbean diaspora is spoken about in terms of exoticism, or us only being known as these exotic beings that are just lounging by the water, you know? The reality is that we're carriers of immense, sublime beauty.
1: Her new album explores what she calls the Caribbean sublime. It's called Caribeña. And while it's full of cumbias and other danceable beats, it starts out with a lullaby, Arúyame.
3: Arúyame, it translates into lull me or hold me. It's another manifestation of human tenderness. It's a song that I wrote in that holy, intimate space and stage with a partner. I have a real problem with hetero, normative, just cookie cutter love songs. I always like to make songs that have no gender. I like to write songs where everyone can feel seen.
1: And right after that, you have the song Tóxica, about a toxic person, certainly not somebody you'd want to welcome into your arms.
3: No.

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1: I'll have notebooks that are for lyrics, but they're full of drawings. I can trust the drawing more than I can trust my memory. And the melodies too, like I carry melodies more than I can carry someone's name. So having a notebook where I'm writing the music on this page and then the drawings that are related to those words and that music, it keeps me leveled, grounded.
2: Nido Pimienta, her new album, Caribeña. Thank you so much for being with us.
1: Thank you.

0: 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I'm Scott Simon.
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2: Good morning. You're listening to OPB's Weekend Edition. It's great to have you here this morning. I'm Lillian Kerbake, coming to you live from the Vernier Studio in Portland, Oregon. Almost all of Oregon and Southwest Washington east of the Cascades is under a red flag warning until 9 p.m. this evening. That means that weather conditions, including hot temperatures, high winds, and dry air, can develop new dangerous fires that can spread quickly. It is recommended to avoid any activity that could spark a fire. There are already hundreds of wildfires burning statewide, with evacuations in effect for many areas in central and northeast Oregon. We're tracking these fires at opb.org. Later on the show, we'll hear from a family that lost their home in the Fox Fire in rural Baker County. That's coming up on Weekend Edition. 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It's 9 a.m. Stay with us.
0: From NPR News in Washington, D.C., this is Weekend Edition. I'm Scott Simon. This hour, Tamara Keith with the Week in Politics. Then, the president's plan to sell early access to his posts on Truth Social. Is it insider trading? Also, a London pub closes and a man three doors down decides to keep it going. And a scientist and a seven-year-old go birding in Philadelphia.
3: That's a coot.
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3: Yeah, it's not a duck, but it swims. I'll show you the picture.
0: Can their walk give the boy a sense of direction to pursue his dream? And Paul Yoon's new novel, Etna, brings war to life through the eyes of a dog. 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
5: Live from NPR News in Washington, I'm Windsor Johnston. Russia launched another deadly barrage of missiles at Kyiv before dawn today, killing at least 9 people and injuring more than 30. NPR's Greg Myrie reports the attack comes as President Trump appears to be backing away from an offer to strengthen Ukraine's air defenses.
6: Russian ballistic missiles struck 5 separate parts of Kyiv as explosions rang out through the night. The attack set off multiple fires, and emergency teams rescued dozens of residents from burning and damaged apartment buildings. Russia has stepped up its airstrikes in recent months to exploit Ukrainian shortages of air defense.

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1: This is OPB. I'm Lillian Kerr-Bake. In eastern Oregon last week, the Fox Fire destroyed three homes in rural Baker County. A firefighter was injured, and the small city of Huntington was under evacuation orders for 2 days. Now, as Monica Carrillo-Casas reports, locals are facing the aftermath.
2: Wearing a green bucket hat and a beer in hand, 78-year-old Dave Jeter steps over a pile of debris as he points to what once was his home. Broken glass and black ash cover the ground.
3: There's my big window. There's my 50-inch TV screen.
2: He built this home 13 years ago in a canyon hugging the Snake River on the Oregon-Idaho border. His place was one of three homes in Baker County that burned along the river corridor last week. Jeter says he's trying not to dwell on what he's lost. Family heirlooms, nearly all his possessions, and one of his cats. He had a fresh bowl of water and food out for her, hoping she makes it home.
3: Things happen, you just can't dwell on it. You just got to keep going. That's all I do.
2: 2 years ago, a fire also came close to his home. He fled, but nothing burned. This time, he tried to stay. It wasn't until a sheriff's deputy went to his home telling him to evacuate that he realized this time was different.
3: Made me go first, and he followed me to make sure I went down. So I gave my word, so I didn't come back up.
2: Local fire officials from the nearby city of Huntington, about 30 miles away, made an effort to save his home. Firefighter Mike Wiley was on his way communicating with Huntington's fire chief over the radio.
4: And I had said, hey, meet me at this address at this person's house.
2: Wiley says he saw the fire chief, Eric Bronson, slowly turning his truck around when the ground gave away and Bronson's truck rolled over.
4: His feet were caught, like in between the pedals on the floor and the console and the dashboard. It was pretty spooky because there was fire 15 feet across the road.
2: Wiley and others told OPB Bronson was airlifted out for medical care, but is now home recovering. Huntington and surrounding areas spent 3 days under a level 3 go now evacuation notice. Baker County Sheriff Travis Ash says he sent a crew out to knock on doors and alert people.
5: It's important for me to know that we have reached out to the citizens, and then we get the feedback as well, whether they have concerns or medical needs.
2: The sheriff says most people decided to stay and ride it out, and many of them turned to Travis Young and his family business for help, information, and supplies.
6: This one was kind of fast and furious, and we were kind of scared.
2: Young co-owns TNT Country Store with his wife. The store, right on Main Street, serves as a central gathering place for residents looking for evacuation updates and supplies. Outside its doors this week, the latest updates on the Fox Fire are pinned to a bulletin board. Inside, the Young's Black Dachshund, Sparky, waddles between customers, greeting people as they stop in. It's a role the store has filled before whenever nearby wildfires have threatened the community.
6: Actually, seems like about once every 2 years this happens, and everybody piles in here and we do the best we can to take care of everybody.
2: With the fire chief injured, Young has another job now too. He stepped in as interim fire chief. That means he's splitting his time between making trips to fight the still burning Fox Fire while his wife Tracy keeps the store open. A bell on the store's front door has been ringing nearly continuously lately, announcing the customers, firefighters, and neighbors coming together. Monica Carrillo Casas, OPB, Huntington.
1: 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That's the premise of Jessica M. Goldstein's new novel, Retro. Set in a fantastical time travel agency, the book follows wealthy tourists who take vacations to the past. 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I'm Windsor Johnston with these headlines. The Justice Department is dropping charges against a former Olympian accused of damaging the Lincoln Memorial reflecting pool. Prosecutors now say faulty construction and a rushed installation caused the damage. FIFA is abandoning its plan to create a $20 billion company to run the World Cup with private investors. The proposal collapsed after soccer organizations across Europe, Asia, and North America opposed it. Tens of millions of people are under heat alerts across the western U.S. Triple-digit temperatures and strong winds are raising the risk of new wildfires through the weekend. I'm Windsor Johnston, NPR News, in Washington.

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3: You've been listening to Weekend Edition on OPB. I'm Lillian Carabake. The show is produced in the Vernier Studio in Portland by Jack Walters. Thanks for joining us this morning. Almost all of Oregon and Southwest Washington east of the Cascades is under a red flag warning until 9 p.m. this evening. That means that the weather conditions can develop new dangerous fires that can spread very quickly. It is recommended to avoid any activity that could spark a fire and follow all local fire restrictions. There are already hundreds of wildfires burning statewide, with go-now evacuations in effect for many areas in central and northeast Oregon. We're tracking these fires at opb.org. Coming up next is the Sam Sanders Show with the question, if you could go back in time anywhere, where would you go? Talk with an author of a fantastical time travel agency where the book follows wealthy tourists who take vacations in the past. This is OPB at KOPB-FM Portland, KOABFM Bend, KRBM-FM Pendleton, KOBKFM Baker City, KTVR-FM LeGrand, KOGL-FM Glen Eden Beach, KOAP-FM Lakeview, KTMK-FM Tillamook, KOTD-FM The Dalles, KOBN-FM Burns, KOPBAM Eugene, KOACAM Corvallis, KOACFM Astoria, KHRVFM Hood River, KETPFM Enterprise, KOJDFM John Day, and online at opb.org.

0: Live from NPR News in Washington, I'm Windsor Johnston. A new report from the Commerce Department says the U.S. gross domestic product grew at an annual pace of 1.5% during the spring quarter, slower growth than the economy saw last year. NPR's Scott Horsley reports.
1: If consumers have to pay more for every gallon of gas, that leaves less money in their pockets to spend on everything else. And that's especially true for lower-income households. The war with Iran has caused higher inflation on average, and people's wages are not keeping up with those higher prices. So far, that has not forced most people to cut back on spending, but it has pushed them to dip into savings or put more of their spending on the credit card.
0: That's NPR Scott Horsley reporting. President Trump's social media platform, Truth Social, has started selling an early access version of his post to investment banks and other institutions. As NPR's Bobby Allen reports, the service has raised alarm among legal experts and former Wall Street regulators.
2: For $100,000 a month, Truth API offers an early feed of the president's Truth Social posts. Since Trump regularly uses his social media site to make news about the economy and world affairs or hints at government policy, the posts can move the stock market. Former regulators with the Securities and Exchange Commission told NPR the service appears to violate insider trading laws against misusing government information for private.

OPB and KMHD corporate circle sponsors like Schwabi are proud to invest in independent journalism and Jazz Without Boundaries. Thank you to our corporate circle sponsors.

0: This is OPB. Wait, don't tell me is up next. Then in 1 hour, W. Kamau Bell explains why he's a comedian first, despite his tendency to have difficult conversations with groups like the KKK, which he did when he attended a cross burning. And travel writer Rick Steves admits he was surprised to find himself a plot point in Apple TV's Pluribus. All that on LiveWire today at noon.
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2: From NPR and WBEZ Chicago, this is Wait, Don't Tell Me, the NPR News Quiz. I'm Alzo Slade.
3: And I'm Peter Sagal. The arts and entertainment universe is vast. Dance, opera, painting, theater, and other things people actually like. But this week, we found out that all of them combined are not as popular as one other activity. And I'll give you 3-1 odds. You can't guess what it is. We'll ask what's captured our imagination. Plus, author Mary Roach tells us how soon we'll be able to get upgrades for ourselves. And Alzo Slade comforts me when I realize that I am now the oldest person on this stage.
2: Don't worry, Peter. Crow's feet around the eyes gives you a bit of character.
3: We'll ask who's really showing the mileage on our quiz coming up right after this hour's news.
4: Live from NPR News in Washington, I'm Windsor Johnston. U.S.-backed talks are underway in Venezuela today. Catherine Osborne reports the discussions are aimed at moving the country toward a democratic transition.
5: The Trump administration holds immense influence in Venezuela since the capture of former President Nicolas Maduro in January, developing a close partnership with his replacement, Delcy Rodriguez. Washington says it wants economic recovery for Venezuela first, and then democratization. Maduro clung to power after international observers said he lost the last election, so a key demand by the opposition is a fair vote. But many Venezuelans hold only cautious expectations for these talks, because they're occurring without the most popular opposition leader, Nobel Peace Prize winner Maria Corina Machado. Trump said last week Venezuela was not yet ready for an election. For NPR News, I'm Catherine Osborne in Rio de Janeiro.
4: Kansas, Michigan, Missouri, Virginia, and Washington hold primary elections on Tuesday. In Michigan, early voting is already underway in the primary for a critical U.S. Senate seat. NPR Sam Greenglass reports the race is between a progressive insurgent and a four-term congresswoman.
6: The race between former public health official Abdul El-Sayed and Representative Haley Stevens has become so fraught in part because it's seen as a proxy for so many debates roiling the party now. Insider versus outsider, farther left versus moderate, new media versus old. Alyssa Diebold, chair of the Macomb County Democrats, says she's hearing a common theme from voters.
7: People are pissed. People are fed up. It's not working. Like, this is not working for the majority of people. Gas is expensive. Groceries are expensive. Healthcare is insane.
6: Democrats see holding on to this Michigan Senate seat as essential to retaking the chamber this fall. Whoever wins Tuesday will face Republican Mike Rogers, a former congressman. Sam Greenglass, NPR News, Farmington Hills, Michigan.
4: Public health nurses in Michigan are working to contain a major cyclospora outbreak. Kate Wells of KFF Health News says more than 10,000 cases have been reported across the

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1: 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Morning clouds in western Oregon, otherwise sunny today around the state. To the west, highs in the 70s. East of the Cascades, highs today in the 80s. It's noon.
2: Hey there, welcome to LiveWire. I'm your host, Luke Burbank. This week on the show is going to be like hanging out with some of your best buds, or at least some of our best friends here on LiveWire, including W. Kamau Bell, the comedian, TV producer, writer, Jeopardy champion, and now he can add podcaster to the list. He's got a new show called Who's With Me, wherein he talks to all kinds of notable folks about life and politics, and he basically tries to figure out, like, who's in his corner. Then we're going to talk to the legendary travel writer and TV host Rick Steves. Rick was on the show, and then he heard we were coming back to Seattle, and he said, have me back on the show, and we did. And it was wonderful. Hey, speaking of things that are wonderful, our friend Edna Vasquez is going to play us a song featuring high school students playing mariachi music. Don't go anywhere. It all gets started right after this.
3: Live from NPR News in Washington, I'm Windsor Johnston. Russia launched another deadly barrage of missiles at Kyiv before dawn today, killing at least 9 people and injuring more than 30. NPR's Greg Myrie reports the attack comes as President Trump appears to be backing away from an offer to strengthen Ukraine's air defenses.
4: Russian ballistic missiles struck 5 separate parts of Kyiv as explosions rang out through the night. The attack set off multiple fires, and emergency teams rescued dozens of residents from burning and damaged apartment buildings. Russia has stepped up its airstrikes in recent months to exploit Ukrainian shortages of air defenses against ballistic missiles. Ukraine's president, Volodymyr Zelensky, met President Trump on Tuesday and said the U.S. was giving Ukraine a license to make its own Patriot air defense missiles. But Trump said Friday, quote, "We're talking about it, but it's a hard thing to give away that kind of technology." Greg Myrie, NPR News, Kyiv.
3: Children who enter the U.S. alone are losing access to federally funded immigration lawyers. For the first time in more than 20 years, the government has not renewed contracts with nonprofit groups that represent unaccompanied minors in court, putting thousands at risk of deportation. NPR's Kira Eisner reports on why those legal groups can no longer take their cases.
5: More than 26,000 kids could lose representation. The U.S. decided decades ago that those children deserved protection here in the U.S. by law, because children who cross the border alone are vulnerable to abuse and trafficking. The government has since paid a network of almost 100 legal organizations to provide kids with that legal help. But the Trump administration stopped making payments to those legal organizations, and the contract with those providers did expire yesterday and hasn't been renewed.
3: That's NPR's Kira Eisner reporting. The FBI says water facilities across the U.S. were victims of recent cyber attacks. NPR's Jenna McLaughlin spoke to cybersecurity experts who say they've seen hackers widely targeting industrial devices.
6: According to multiple cybersecurity experts interviewed by NPR, there's evidence that bad actors have been scanning the internet in recent weeks, looking for insecure industrial control systems. Those devices are used in critical infrastructure, from water to power. Michael Crean of cybersecurity firm SonicWall says his company has seen broad opportunistic attacks on this technology explode in recent months, highlighting the risk of connecting these devices to the internet. Another cybersecurity expert who requested anonymity to protect sources on sensitive security matters said the recent attacks were almost certainly linked to Iran. The timing suggests they were likely motivated by U.S. strikes. Jen McLaughlin, NPR News.

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1: This is OPB. I'm Lisa Wood. As dozens of wildfires burn across Oregon, Governor Tina Kotek is asking federal agencies to release emergency aid to farmers and ranchers caught in the throes of the flames. OPB's Alejandro Figueroa reports.
2: Wildfires have burned through hundreds of thousands of acres in parts of central and eastern Oregon, a lot of it on sagebrush and grasslands. For ranchers, that means buying extra feed or finding new land to graze livestock on, and that can get expensive. Now, Governor Tina Kotek is asking federal agencies to step up and provide relief for farmers and ranchers. Among several requests, Kotek is asking the federal government to declare a wildfire disaster in at least 14 counties. That would open up emergency federal loans and disaster relief programs. Kotek is also asking officials to work with federally recognized tribes on recovery efforts on both tribal trusts and ceded lands. Alejandro Figueroa, OPB.
1: And the National Weather Service has issued a red flag warning for central and eastern Oregon. It starts today at 2 p.m. Forecasters say a strong front is bringing warm, dry, and windy conditions. That means any fire, new or existing, could spread fast. Oregon has 10 large fires burning right now. The biggest is in eastern Oregon near the Idaho border. Central Oregon also has an air quality alert due to nearby smoke. Officials say if you are under evacuation orders, watch today's forecast closely and don't burn anything outside. You can find more on these stories, including all of the news that we're following and updates at opb.org.
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9: Thank you so much, Elena Passarello. Thanks to everybody for tuning in from all over America to our little radio show for you. We've got a great one in store this week. First, though, of course, we've got to kick things off the way we like to with the best news we heard all week.
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9: This is our little reminder at the top of the show that, in fact, there is good news happening on the planet. And sometimes you just got to look hard for it. And we have found those stories and we're presenting them now. Elena, what is the best news you heard all week?
11: This is good news just because it makes me laugh. I have always wanted a driver's license vanity plate. Have you ever had one, Luke Burbank?
9: No, but I was in Ohio recently and I drove by someone whose vanity plate was Ebola. Bold choice.
11: Yeah, Ebola'd choice.
9: I don't know what. I, as a kid, of course, wanted like a cool vanity plate, but then I became an adult, and honestly, I never looked up how to do it.
11: Yeah, I think it's expensive in all, but like, there's like one state where it's free or something. Not free in Florida, but plenty of people in Florida get vanity license plates. There's even a monitoring body that checks Florida license plate, vanity plate applications for lewdness or inappropriateness. But there is a hole in the monitoring system, and that's the randomly generated license plates, the regular free license plates.
9: Just the like roll of the dice.
11: Yes. Unmonitored or loosely monitored, or they haven't figured out the program to properly scan it. And that is how 76-year-old Pompano Beach resident Nancy Dello Stritch ended up with a license plate that says SQZ, so squeeze, A55. And I saw a picture of this license plate, and the fives, the particular typeface or font or whatever of Florida's license plate system, those fives really do look like S's. So the first clip I saw was a very, very lovely, very proper seeming older woman kind of telling a news crew that she just, like, she says something like, how am I supposed to go around my retirement community with a license plate that says this?
9: Squeeze A55.
11: She reported it, and I do think that the Florida Department of Transportation was happy to issue a free replacement. But the best news I heard all week is that she changed her mind.
9: She's keeping it.
11: She says her sons couldn't stop laughing, and then she decided that it might be fun to get a few extra honks. You know, when she's driving around, she's got like a red Hyundai. And you know what? More power to her. I think that's hilarious. And anyone who doesn't like it can kiss my A55.
9: Yeah, you got to have some fun in life. I'm glad that she's embracing it. The best news that I've seen this week, three words for you, Elena. Hot Jimothy summer.
11: Oh, yeah. Oh, yeah.
9: You up on Jimothy?
11: I am on board.
9: I was raised in Seattle, so I feel a particular sense of pride about this raccoon named Jimothy that has completely lit up the internet of late. A woman in Seattle named Kiana Hall saw this raccoon running through the yard and took a video of it and said, like, what am I seeing here? Put it on Instagram, because Jimothy has what they think is something called short spine syndrome. And what he basically looks like, if you are one of the few people on earth who hasn't seen Jimothy yet, almost like a beach ball or something. He's almost like a perfect circle.
11: Mm-hmm. Yeah. And he's missing, his tail is short, right? So it adds to the circleness.
9: It is quite uncanny. It almost looks cryptozoological.
11: Yes.
9: Looks like he should be tagging along with Sasquatch in grainy footage in the distance in the woods of Washington. But he's been in the neighborhoods. And one of the things that's really cute is it seems like Jimothy is doing just fine, even though he's got this kind of spinal thing going on, is with his family. Some accounts are that the family does not tend to go in trees because it's tough for Jimothy.
11: Aww.
9: So it sounds like the family is making accommodations for Jimothy. The city of Seattle did a proclamation making it Jimothy Day. My alma mater, the University of Washington, gave Jimothy an honorary doctorate, which honestly, they haven't done that for me.
11: Yeah, that's a lot for a young raccoon.
9: The Seattle Mariners have this like mascot race where they have different kinds of fish and salmon run in a race. They added Jimothy to the race.
11: So did they make a Jimothy costume?
9: They sort of modified an existing raccoon costume. I kind of wish that the person playing Jimothy would have gotten down on all fours, would have been a little bit more lifelike.
11: The gait is very that. The gait is very hands and knees kind of a thing.
9: This appears to be the story and the sort of animal that we needed this summer, not just in Seattle, but everywhere. I mean, people are getting tattoos of Jimothy. Just like fully embracing hot Jimothy summer. And again, it just seems like one of those things that everything else going on in the world that feels not great. This little guy, Jimothy, thriving. And again, having the name Jimothy. I don't know if any of this would have happened if his name was Randy.
11: Right. Jimothy just kind of presses your funny bone a little bit. It's so funny.
9: It absolutely does. And I just love it. And again, I love it. It's like the perfect Seattle animal. Being from Seattle, I tell you, there will be at least four bands that are formed this summer that are called Jimothy.
11: Jimothy and the Short Spines. Yeah.
9: That's gonna be the new hot name in Seattle. Anyway, Jimothy out there thriving and making our summer a little better. That's the best news that I heard all week. This is LiveWire. Okay, our first guest's resume is really, really impressive, I'm going to be honest. He's a Peabody Award winner, four-time Emmy winner, two-time New York Times best-selling author, official ambassador of the band Fishbone, self-proclaimed number one Bruce Lee expert in the non-Asian division. The thing, though, he's also done that really, really just eats me up with jealousy. He won Celebrity Jeopardy. You might also know him from his CNN docuseries, United Shades of America. And these days, he's launching a weekly podcast called Who's With Me? Take a listen to our friend W. Kamau Bell, recorded live at the Patricia Reeser Center for the Arts in Beaverton, Oregon. Kamau, welcome back to the show. You got a new podcast, Who's With Me, also the name of your Substack that I subscribe to. Did you approach the producers of this, the Pushkin Industries? Did they approach you? How did this podcast happen?
7: So I've had many, many podcast lives. I was most recently the host of the ACLU's podcast at Liberty. Before that, I had Politically Reactive with one Hori Kondabolu.
9: Yes, friend of the show.
7: Yes, this is his area of the country. And I had a podcast with my friend Kevin Avery. Denzel Washington is the greatest actor of all time, period.
9: Yep.
7: Which is just a true statement and a podcast. And so, but this is the first time I've ever had one that was my own. And so I really just started from, I want to have something where I can do what I want to, talk to what I want to do. I'm an only child. This is perfect. Actually, a guy, Justin Richmond, who actually hosts one of the main podcasts. Yeah. Oh, good. Great. Yeah. Clap. Yes.
9: Justin Richmond heads in the house.
7: Yes. Who I met when he was at UC Berkeley. He was actually just like a radio engineer going to school at UC Berkeley and became a character on my Denzel Washington podcast. We called him Black Judgment.
9: Oh, yeah. No one's ever called me that.
7: No, and they will not.
9: All right.
7: Not on my watch. So Black Judgment, and it has worked with Malcolm Gladwell for years. So really, I was like, I want to work with Black Judgment again, as we all do. And he works with Malcolm Gladwell. So that's it's not what you know, it's who you know, and who you called Black Judgment when they were a UC Berkeley student.
9: You have
7: thank you, one person with a good laugh.
9: You have done all these other podcasts, so you know kind of the world of podcasting. But I mean, did you have a moment of thinking like, okay, another podcast added to the discourse. How am I going to try to make this something that's interesting for you to do, interesting for the listeners, somehow do something that's not being done out there?
7: I mean, here's the weird thing about me. Because I'm an only child, I don't really care about you people.
9: Okay.
7: I know it's weird for a stand-up comic. I'm not really worried about the audience. I mean, I like to check in with them. Are you still, you know, but I really was like, I want to have, well, here's two things. One, I wanted to have conversations with people I care about. We've done a bunch of them so far. First one was Del Orlando.
9: Yes, the legend.
7: Second one was my congressman, Latifah Simon. Next week is Ted Danson. These are all people who I care about and want to talk to, who either I know a little bit or know a lot. And so it's really about, these are conversations I wouldn't have unless I booked them for a podcast.
9: Right.
7: I can't just call Ted Danson and be like, hey, man, you want to talk for 1 hour? I don't know him like that yet. But and then as I was sort of getting into the mulling it over, I realized Mark Maron had retired and somebody needs to make male-led comedian podcasts great again. All right.
9: That's right.
7: Somebody needs to step into the hole that Mark Maron left behind. We can't let Joe Rogan take it over. So
9: nature abhors a vacuum, right?
7: Yeah, nature abhors a sensitive liberal male vacuum.
9: There you go. And you're here to fill it.
7: A progressive man with jokes.
9: We're talking to W. Kamau Bell about his new podcast here on Livewire this week. We're at the Patricia Reeser Center for the Arts in Beaverton, Oregon. We've got to take a very quick break, but stick around. 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

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Think Out Loud is what I was going to tell you about. 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It's going to be at Multnomah County Library's East County Library. It's new. It's beautiful. It's out in Gresham, and that's happening on August 4th. 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

0: 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We're at the Patricia Reeser Center for the Arts in Beaverton, Oregon. We're talking to W. Kamau Bell about his new podcast, Who's With Me. He's also got a Substack titled Who's With Me that's really, really great, a good read. You are just starting to release some episodes of the show, and as we mentioned, the actor Delroy Lindo was one of your first guests. Do you get nervous before talking to somebody like that?
1: I mean, yes. I mean, I get nervous all the time. I'm just a nervous person.
0: Really? You don't seem, in my knowing you, you don't come off as nervous. Are you hiding it?
1: I mean, I'm 6'4", so people just get nervous around me.
0: Uh-huh.
1: So they don't see my nerves, but inside I'm like, yeah! yeah, I mean, I don't want people to feel like I'm wasting their time, is really. So Delroy Lindo, I'd met him a couple times. We sort of became friendly, but not friends. And I'm the kind of podcast host who, like, I text you, go, what do you need to drink? And he was like, pineapple juice. So I'm like, shh, I don't have pineapple juice. So I ran out and ran to gas station to gas station to find that man some pineapple juice.
0: That is a very random backstage drink request.
1: He's Delroy Lindo. He's an Academy nominated actor.
0: Absolutely. Say,
1: if he wants pineapple juice.
0: Yeah, we're getting him pineapple juice.
1: I'm cutting out my swears.
0: Thank you.
1: No, so I had Kristen Kish was a guest on the podcast, uh-huh. And I got a text from her assistant saying Kristen wanted a coffee, and I brought the coffee, and I gave it to Kristen, how's the coffee? She's like, wait, you got the coffee? It's like, you wanted coffee, I had to go get the coffee. So
0: I'd like to point out that backstage here at the Reeser, when I went into the green room, Kamau was also filling the coffee maker with water.
2: Yeah.
0: As a guest here, you are really on the ball with the coffee.
1: That's also a function of being a husband, and if there's no water in the coffee maker in my house, that's my problem.
0: Right.
1: So
0: mm-hmm.
1: My wife will not stand for that, so yes.
0: Are you, one of the things that I've noticed about how you are introduced often for interviews and other things is that they're like, W. Kamau Bell, he'll just talk to anyone. He'll talk to the KKK. He loves it. It's his favorite thing.
1: He loves it.
0: He gets more power from talking to people that have horrible points of view. Are you kind of ready? Have you taken a break from that? Is it nice to talk to people that you actually like are excited to talk to versus someone that you're going to have almost like a, you know, I don't know, a sort of verbal cage match with?
1: I do like intentional conversations. I don't mind conversations where we might have like actual disagreements as long as they're legit good faith disagreements.
0: Yeah.
1: And I think with the KKK, they really don't like black people. So that's a good faith disagreement.
0: It's generous.
1: They're not pretending. They're not pretending. So that's a very Oregon-y, Portland area response right there.
2: Crunchy sound. Yeah.
1: I know we're not Portland proper, but you know.
0: Yes.
1: It's a very. But the funny thing about that specifically is that, so we did the first episode of United Shades of Me talking to the Klan, and I would say every season, we were on for 7 years, every season, the top of every season, CNN would be like, so you think you might want to talk to the Klan again?
0: I know, right?
1: How about the Klan? I was like, what are we doing? Where Are They Now Klan edition? Is that what we're going to do? I think they're still Klaning. Some of them are in Trump's cabinet. Too soon? What was that?
2: Too right now?
0: But I mean, are you then, like, I don't want to say annoyed with, but did you ever mean to take on the reputation as the guy who goes and talks to people who have politically and culturally very toxic opinions?
1: No. I talked to the Klan because I was a guy without a job whose wife was pregnant with our second kid.
0: Uh-huh. Mm-hmm.
1: And I needed a job.
0: Yeah.
1: If I had said, if I thought Country Club was going to give me the job, I would have talked to golfers at the Country Club.
0: Right, mm-hmm. Right.
1: I was pretty sure that at the time, here's the bar. It was Bourdain at CNN, who was doing all kinds of things. It was Lisa Ling, who was an actual journalist.
0: Yeah.
1: And it was like Morgan Spurlock, who was really doing these deep dives into people. I was like, I got to find a move that they're not going to do.
0: Yeah. Mm-hmm.
1: And so really it was like, I suggested the Klan. And I talked to like people, Islamophobes, I talk to anti-gay people, I talk to lots of people, but it's not about putting myself in, people give me a lot of credit for putting myself in dangerous situations, and I think, I don't want to do that.
0: Yeah.
1: Really, at this point, the whole idea behind Who's With Me is like, we really know there's a lot of people in this country who are against us, and I want to know who's with me. We may have nuanced disagreements, but I just want to know, if you're with me, we can figure it out.
0: Yeah. Mm-hmm. Did you get your start in stand-up comedy? Was that your first kind of because you do a bunch of different things, but I still think of you because back when I met you, you were doing stand-up a lot.
1: Yeah, I did. It's funny to say my start. I was so bad for so many years. Yes, I did. I wanted to be a stand-up comedian because of Eddie Murphy on Saturday Night Live. And I actually took a break for 5 years, but I came back last year. At the core of all of this is actually a stand-up comedian. So if there was no such thing as white supremacy and racism in America, I would be an only child stand-up comedian.
0: You got three daughters, and I've heard you've been bringing them on stage sometimes when you do stand up, or they're like performing with you. Well, how does that work?
1: Yeah, so my oldest daughter, who just turned 15, sings and plays guitar and is a very like artful and popular person, which is weird for me because I wasn't, so sometimes I'm intimidated by her. She's very like easy in the world and thinks everybody likes her all the time, and they do. I don't know how to deal with her. My middle kid is like a little bit like me, where she's in her head all the time. So I would, but she would want to come to the shows. And so I'd bring her to the shows and she would sit in a booth above the stage. And sometimes I would check in with her, like, how was that joke? Was that good? And she would talk back. And then sometimes she would correct me. And then one time I told a story. She's like, that's not how it went. And so she finished it and it was funnier that way. So then we moved to a bigger theater at the Berkeley Rep, which was like 700 people. And I was like, you need a seat on stage. And so she had a seat on stage where she was like, had a spotlight. And wow. She had her notebook because she would count every time I swore. And then she would come up and do a couple bits with me. I mean, it's the greatest thing ever. I mean, it's just like, you know, these kids like to eat every day. They might as well help make the money. You know what I'm saying?
0: Right. So. Do they...
1: And it puts me in a position of not being the stand-up comedian who leaves his family to go see stand-up comedy.
0: Right.
1: Because that always ends up with the special, like, well, I'm divorced now. Yeah. And so I don't really want to do that special.
0: Do your kids think that you are funny?
1: Yes.
2: That's... Yay. Congratulations.
1: Yeah, there's, I mean, first of all, I am funny. I don't like the question, really.
0: Well, I was hoping that you were going to say no so that it would make the fact that my daughter has never thought I was funny just what kids, you know? But you're saying no.
1: If
0: you're
1: objectively funny. They don't think I'm cool.
0: Oh, okay.
1: But they will laugh at me.
0: At you or with you?
1: I'm a comedian. If it's at, I'm taking the laugh. I'm owning the laugh. I did that on purpose. Thank you for that.
0: Right.
1: No, they will laugh. And then they will do things that I'm like, can I borrow that and do it on stage? And then I have to negotiate. My 7-year-old, every time I want a joke, I have to take her to the candy shop and she gets whatever she wants. Yeah. So no, we are a funny family.
0: Were you a jokey kid? Were you using comedy as some sort of, I don't know, way to get more allowance from your parents or stave off bullies or whatever?
1: No. I'm an only child. I was mostly raised by my mom. I mean, my dad was around. He was in Alabama, but it was mostly a single parent home. I was a really quiet kid and didn't. I would make my mom laugh, but if other people came in, she'd be like, do that thing. I'd be like, no. And so she'd be like, But yeah, I was the biggest laugh I ever got from my dad for years was when I told him I was doing stand-up comedy. He was like, but you were never funny. He told other people, like, he's, I don't know, Kamau? They were like, I don't know what you're talking about. Like, he told my cousin, Nora, his niece, that I was doing stand-up comedy. She goes, yeah, Kamau was always funny. Nora professionally goes by N.K. Jemison.
0: Oh, wow.
1: Yeah. Yeah, N.K. Jemison is my cousin. Like, we grew up together.
0: Wow.
1: So.
0: Oh, wow. That's
1: and I,
0: cool.
1: I let her know I was funny, and I gave her all her ideas for her books. Anyway, let's talk about
2: how funny is she?
1: She's not that funny. She's very serious.
0: We're talking to W. Kamau Bell on LiveWire this week. Speaking of comedy, or what is currently passing for a version of comedy, Netflix has really gotten into these celebrity roasts. They had the roast of Tom Brady, and they recently had the roast of Kevin Hart, which... involved a number of white comedians making jokes. And if you didn't see it, first of all, congratulations. But this is on Netflix, white comedians making jokes about the murder of George Floyd and about lynching and things like that. I mean, I guess we can agree that cancel culture is not a real thing because those comedians are not.
1: Once again, more proof cancel culture is not real. If we needed more proof. Yeah, more proof.
0: What do you make of the sort of state of comedy, at least as it relates to that story and what's going on with that?
1: First of all, I'm just curious, because this is a very Oregon room. How many people here know the Kevin Hart roast, watch some piece of it by applause? That's what I was expecting. Okay, so Netflix is a platform. Okay, so you remember TV. So I would say the bigger story for a room like this is the idea that, like, there was a time when TV wanted our respect and it was about making good things that you wanted to see. And
0: prestige. Like,
1: and prestige television was a big thing. Now, the thing that used to be TV just wants your attention. Mm. And so Netflix, which is the biggest platform in the world, will just do things to get your eyeballs. So the biggest indicator that they don't care about whether or not you like the Kevin Hart roast is that it was nearly 3 hours long. Mm-hmm. Mm. You don't need 3 hours of anything that is not like, doesn't have Martin Scorsese's name at the end of it or something. You know what I mean?
0: And sometimes not even that.
1: Not even that, yeah. It's just the fact that 3 hours of comics saying the meanest things they can say about each other. Yeah. And the roasts come from the Friars Club back in New York City, when it used to be a private invitation-only affair with friends, and you all make fun of your friends, and it was a thing that happened in a room. Then in the 60s and 70s, Dean Martin had a roast show that was on TV, but it was still like this rat pack group of friends making fun of each other. But roast jokes are always going to be crass and racist and sexist and homophobic. That's just what they do. But then Comedy Central took them over, and they became about who's the biggest celebrity we can get and what comedians are just good writers at being mean. Mm-hmm. And then you get to the Netflix thing where there's now just a group of roast comedians who show up to say the meanest things, there's no spirit of like we're friends or there's anything happening. And then you have at the center of that is a comedian named Tony Hinchcliffe.
0: Yeah.
1: Fair. Who has never told a legitimately funny joke in his life.
0: And he's got this thing out of Austin called Kill Tony, which is this like very, very...
1: Which is he turned an open mic into content. It's just open micers going on stage.
0: Yeah.
1: And then they make fun of the open micers. But again, because it's like a car wreck, Netflix is like, we'll air it.
0: Yeah.
1: So, because Netflix, they want your attention, they don't want your respect. And that's the same thing with CBS. They want your attention, not your respect, with the Barry Weiss and the Ellisons. So for me, part of starting the podcast was like, I want to find the small audience of people who still feel like I respect them and they want my respect too.
0: Yeah.
1: Because right now, the Kevin Hart roast has proven that it's not about even having talented people in a room doing what they do best. It's just about creating a car crash that we all can't look away from.
0: And then talk about with all this like earned media. Like, I mean, in a way, we're doing them exactly what they want.
1: Well, it's also, but I think we need to pay attention because Netflix also had Mike Tyson box a 20-year-old. You know what I mean? Like, it's just like the biggest things they do is it's live and it lasts for hours and hours. And I will be at home and be like, it is on for free right now. I did already pay for the Netflix. I will.
0: Yeah.
1: But I think we have to really be aware that like this is coursing our culture, and it's no accident that it's happening under the Trump administration.
0: Do you think this stuff is cyclical or comes in waves? In other words, we had a moment a few years ago where we were having meaningful conversations about like, hey, jokes matter. And again, nobody was really canceled. Louis C.K. sells out Madison Square Garden all the time. Yeah. But there was...
1: He's got a Netflix special.
0: There was a conversation in the public space that was like, hey, when you say stuff on stage, we are allowed to respond to what you said on stage. That was a conversation that was happening. Some people were calling that wokeism or language police or whatever. Really, it was just a moment where there was some room to respond to what people were saying. And now we have white guys telling, you know, jokes about the most sort of inappropriate things, it would seem to me, on Netflix. Like, are we going to work through that cycle and get back to a discourse? Or are we just, I mean, is this thing just going to continue to go off the rails?
1: We're not going to work through it if we don't work through fascism.
0: Okay.
1: Like, if we don't work through the fascist takeover of this country... Where, I mean, Trump is literally having conversations about putting himself on the $250 bill.
3: Mm-hmm.
0: Yes.
1: Yeah, and which I was like, that's not even a thing. They're going to invent a thing to put his face. So I think that's why I want to connect it to the broader conversation, because I think there's this idea that in America we go back and forth and there's like a pendulum. But, you know, people go to visit Rome for the ruins.
3: Right.
0: Wow.
1: And I don't think that I don't think it's too much to say that eventually America might be a place like, remember when that place was a thing? Mm-hmm. Anyway, here we are in whatever the next place is, and I will happily be a refugee, whoever that is. I'm putting in my status. I'm a black people in America. I feel like we should be group refugees to wherever the next place is. We'll bring you culture and invent a new musical style.
0: You heard it here first. W. Kamau Bell, available to come to your country ASAP.
1: Yeah, no.
0: The podcast and the Substack is Who's With Me. W. Kamau Bell, everybody. That was W. Kamau Bell, recorded live at the Patricia Research Center for the Arts in Beaverton, Oregon. Make sure you check out his podcast, Who's With Me, wherever it is you cast your pods. You're listening to Live Wire. All right, our next guest might be the most famous traveler since, I don't know, Gulliver?
4: Although, as far as we know, he has not been tied down by an army of tiny people yet. If that did happen, though, we'd hear about it on his wildly popular TV show, Rick Steves Europe, or maybe on his public radio show, or in one of the many guidebooks that he writes. Since 1973, he's spent at least a third of every year exploring Europe and bringing us all along with him. We consider him LiveWire's official travel correspondent. This is the one and only Rick Steves, recorded live at Benaroya Hall in Seattle. This happened last year when we had you on the show. It was the closest thing to having, you know, a Neil Diamond or something. People were throwing garments.
5: It's like a Tom Jones show.
4: Thank you. That's an even better comparison. Rick, welcome back to the show.
6: Thank you. I think the welcome is there's a lot of travelers in this room, and this is a great traveling city.
4: Okay, so what have you been up to? Where in the world have you traveled since you were last on the show about a year ago?
6: I think a year ago I was all excited about producing 4 one-hour shows on what I consider the 4 greatest cities in Europe. We do 40 different itineraries with all the tours that I take around Europe, and there's 4 cities that get a one-week tour dedicated just to them.
4: Okay, and what are those cities?
6: 3 are predictable: London, Paris, Rome, and the 4th would be Istanbul.
4: Oh, wow.
6: I absolutely love all those cities, and it takes a... You know, what we've done for 30 years on public television is make half-hour episodes. In a great city like that, it's very frustrating because you can't do the city in... If you try to do it in a half hour, you're going to want to come back and do it again, and it's just all discombobulated. It needs an hour. Mm-hmm. So we went over to Europe and worked very hard filming in those cities, and it was so much fun, and we did that. And that's just airing all over public broadcasting now. And we filmed the most decadent show I've ever made, which is... a gourmet barge tour floating in a canal through Burgundy past the best vineyards in the world.
4: Ooh, wow. Ooh.
6: And it's just a boutique little hotel on a former industrial age barge that's turned into a 2-bedroom hotel. And there's a crew of 3, the captain, the first mate, and the chef. And the cool thing about a barge tour is you can get out and walk or bike about the same speed as the barge.
4: Uh-huh.
6: And you just tell the crew, I'll meet you 3 locks up the way. And a lot of people don't realize you could go from the Mediterranean to the Atlantic across France on canals because they got all these locks and they have a continental divide. Mm-hmm. At the very top, I understand there's a long, long tunnel, and then it's just locks all the way, stair-stepping back down. Mm-hmm. You could go all the way to Moscow on rivers and barges from Marseille. Wow. I wouldn't want to do that, but you can.
4: You know, my mom, Susie Burbank, is very envious of your job. Like, when she's talking about the best job to have, she regularly mentions you because she's like, he's eating this great food, he's in all these beautiful places. And I, as a person who also dabbles in some amount of television making, I try to explain, yeah, but it is not as much fun as it looks when you're making the television versus when you're watching it on TV. What do people not understand about being Rick Steves when you're working in Europe making the TV show in particular?
6: Well, every show we've ever done has a great meal in it. That's sort of a requirement. I love that. But I can't remember eating one of those beautiful-looking meals still hot.
4: Uh-huh.
6: You know, yeah. It takes a while to shoot that. And you've got to get really good at just savoring what used to be hot food. Because the camera's on. You know what it's like when the camera's on. And you're worried about stupid things, like not stepping on the other person's lines. I'm really good at stepping on, quote, Rick, stop stepping on her lines, you know? Well, it's because I'm excited to talk, and when you converse, you step on each other's lines. That's kind of fun, but for TV, you shouldn't do that. And you shouldn't do a lot of things when you're just trying to look natural while you're enjoying a great cold meal.
4: Yeah. And they... invariably, you're posed in a really awkward position that you would not be in regular life, but it looks better for the camera. Yeah. It somehow is, you know, presenting better. It's obviously a dream job, but it is work, right?
6: Oh, it's so intense work, and I absolutely love it. It's a creative challenge. You can never get it done. It takes 6 days to produce a half-hour show. We've produced 150 of those, and every time you see me on my show, I always with a local guide. Here's my friend and fellow tour guide, Alfio, or my friend and fellow tour guide, Christina. And people wonder how I know all these people but and have all these friends, but I'm just paying them to be my friends, you see. And it's one of the great things is to hang out with these wonderful people who are so smart, and guides are big personalities. They love their work. And I just, that's the delight for me, is to be able to, over there, work with my crew. We have a real small crew, the cameraman, the producer, and me, and then usually one guide with us. But then on top of that, there's writing the guidebooks and updating that material. And that's my favorite part of my work, and I do it alone, except for the guide I'm working with in that city. And it's just a big garden to take care of when you've got guidebooks for all of Europe and you got to go and make sure everything is just right, pull out all the weeds and make sure the flowers are all together and so on. And you get a lot of feedback from people. I'm lucky I get work where I get direct feedback from people who are enjoying what I'm doing or not, and I hear about it. And I just love that work. So I could stop doing that if I wanted to now, but I just, it's the most enjoyable thing for me.
4: Do people like reach out to you if they went somewhere that's recommended by you, either on the TV show or the guidebook, and then they don't have a good time? Do they tell you, like, you should take that out of the book?
6: More often they'll tell me, why don't you do this?
4: I see.
6: That I went to and I didn't have a good time, and it's not in my book. And people think, if I do Spain, I should have Valencia. Or if I do Italy, I should have Bologna. Those are two great cities. But my rationale is, Americans have the shortest vacations in the rich world, and we've got to cut through the superlatives and understand how to use our vacation time smartly, and I do not do things that don't make the cut for the first 30 days in that country.
4: So you're really thinking about this in a practical way of, like, you would like, I know this about you, more Americans to travel abroad more and experience more of the world. And if you can advise them in a way that is efficient for them and that encourages that happening, that's what you're trying to do.
6: Yes. The typical American, when they travel, they go to Orlando, they go to Vegas, they go to Cancun, they go to Mazatlan, they go back to Orlando. There's only one guidebook that outsells my Rick Steves Italy book in the whole publishing world in the United States, and it's the guidebook to Disney World. Huh. And that is La La Land, and it's really good for La La Land, but I write for a smaller market. It's called reality travel. You know? But my challenge is to get people to just go to a country that speaks a different language, you know, use your passport, and have a good time. If they don't have a good time, they'll go back home and never try it again. But I think a good traveler is going to find a way to go again and again and again, and pretty soon they become a friend with the world. They have this dual citizenship, a keener appreciation of what it means to be an American, as well as kind of a global citizenship. And I think that makes the world a better place.
4: We're at Benaroya Hall in Seattle, Washington this week, and we are talking to Rick Steves. I have been watching this show called Pluribus lately. It's a big hit show, and they keep mentioning you. I'm wondering if you've been hearing about this. Do you know that you're being mentioned on Pluribus a lot?
6: It's the weirdest thing, because if you haven't seen Pluribus, it's a dystopian, horrible world where everybody has become like robotic except for 12 people.
4: Yes.
6: And there's only one little glimpse of normal, what we consider happy-go-lucky life, and it's Rick Steves' travel guidebooks. Yeah. Now, I have no idea. I'm not into that whole world. I don't know. Somebody writing that script must have thought, there's a lot of options we could choose from. Mm-hmm. What random person are we going to include in this crazy script? And, of course, people are starting to tell me about it, and it's a cool show.
2: So you had no idea.
6: I had no idea.
2: Wow.
6: I mean, because, you know, you get in on Jeopardy, you get in the New York Times crossword puzzle, you get on Luke Burbank's show.
4: Yeah,
6: but
4: yeah.
6: To be in a dystopian nightmare
4: where
6: they only have one little memory of the life they once had.
4: Yes.
6: And it keeps coming back to a hotel they went to because of my guidebook.
4: Yeah.
6: That's weird.
4: Which is, by the way, I don't even know if it's a hotel you would have recommended. It's like
6: an ice hotel.
2: Right.
6: That was the funny thing, because that's the last place I would recommend. So they didn't really know. They probably didn't travel on my guidebook, but they figured some people have.
4: You don't seem like a person who's particularly obsessed with yourself, or certainly obsessed with being famous, and yet you've found yourself a really known person, at least in a lot of places.
6: Well, I absolutely love it. It's it's a compliment because they've enjoyed their travels. People have so much fun traveling, they want to thank somebody for it.
3: Yeah. Mm-hmm.
6: And even if I don't write about it, they'll thank me.
0: for the idea of travel.
6: I don't know why. And it's people need encouragement to get out there. People need, people want to have somebody to cut through the superlatives. That's a big part of the job, is you only have a month in England. You should not go to Oxford and Cambridge. You should go to one or the other. And then how to make that choice. I get so tired of hearing people say you could spend a lifetime in Florence. Well, of course you could, but I'm an American. I have 1.5 days. Yeah. Now, how should I use that time, you see?
0: Yeah.
6: So I've really made a point of trying to understand the fears and apprehensions of my travelers. Mm. And I speak only English, and I think that's a real plus for me because I know what it's like to be confused in Estonia.
0: Mm. Well, I'm wondering if you've detected a shift at all as an American traveling in Europe when our current government has done so much to really alienate other countries and really change the image of America in the world. Is that something that you can feel palpably in the experience of being an American in other places?
6: You know, I go around the country giving a lot of talks, and that's on people's minds. They're nervous about going to Europe, and you would think you should be nervous about going to countries that have been our friends for generations, and suddenly for no apparent reason, for no logical reason, we've turned our backs on these friends. They're somewhere between disappointed and betrayed. Mm. And when we go over there, you'd think they might be upset with us. But I'll tell you, we take 30,000 Americans around Europe on our tours every year. I've got 150 European guides that do these tours for us. And I'm in close touch with the people that trust us with their vacations and these guides. And I've not heard a peep about anybody who's angry at a particular American because of what our president is doing to our brand of America around the world. Europeans are confused, they're curious, they're concerned. All of them almost have had a chance where they elected somebody that was kind of buffoonish or embarrassing.
0: Right, because they're older countries, so they have a longer life cycle, and they've almost all of them had somebody like this who somehow got the reins at some point.
6: But Luke, very few have done it twice. So it really saddens me. It's complicated for our guides in Europe to, because there's a divide, there's a metaphorical wall in our country, just like there's a wall in Belfast and there's a wall in Jerusalem and so on. And we have, in travel and tourism, there's a very up-to-date notion of quality guiding. It's called dual narrative tourism. You can't visit a place with a wall and have any valid opinion about that wall unless you've talked to people on both sides of the wall. Talk to a Catholic community person, talk to a Protestant community person, and then you understand what's the dynamic in Belfast. Go to the Holy Land, talk to an Israeli guide, and talk to a Palestinian guide. Then you can have an opinion of that wall. And there are metaphorical walls all around the country, and we've got one in our country too. And we need to make a point of having that dual narrative approach so we can understand the baggage of other people and their worldview. And I think it's very constructive, and it's a beautiful challenge.
4: 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We are talking to the travel writer, Rick Steves. We've got to take a quick break, but don't go anywhere. Coming up, more conversation with Rick, where he will actually reveal his favorite countries to visit. He doesn't like to do that. He's going to do it for us here on LiveWire in a moment. Stay with us.
2: Love this conversation with Rick Steves. Thanks for joining us here on OPB for LiveWire. I have enjoyed a few really great vacations thanks to Rick Steves travel books. So it's been really fun listening to his stories. Stay tuned for more stories coming up in about 10 minutes. It's This American Life. This episode is called Neighborhood Surprise. People who notice the world changing around them when no one else seems to notice. 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
4: Welcome back to LiveWire. I'm your host, Luke Burbank, here with Elena Passarella. We are talking to the travel writer, Rick Steves, recorded live at Benaroya Hall in Seattle. Let's jump back into that conversation now.
5: Is there anywhere left on planet Earth that you would really like to visit and haven't?
6: There are so many places I would like to visit that I haven't. But when I have to make a decision about where I'm going to go, I'm just a... It's a very strange thing if you write guidebooks or make TV shows or take tours and people like what you do. You feel burdened in a beautiful way by the responsibility to do it better. So Europe is my beat, even though my favorite countries would be India, Indonesia, Japan, Sri Lanka. But I go to Europe because it's a big market. It's the waiting pool for world exploration. I'm well connected there. I've got a degree in European history. I've got friends and tour guides all over. And I can help Americans venture beyond Orlando. It's just, I never get tired of it. Every year or two, I find new frontiers in travel fun in Europe that I didn't even consider before. And it's good news because a lot of people try to see everything in one trip. And I say, that's folly. You're just going to be frustrated. Mm-hmm. Enjoy what you can. Be efficient. And don't go too slow and don't go too fast. You can cover a lot, but you'll never exhaust Europe at what it has to offer. And that is a blessing. The idea that you can learn more about your home sometimes by leaving it and looking at it from a distance. Mm-hmm. The same reason Muhammad 1,400 years ago said, don't tell me how educated you are, tell me how much you've traveled. Mm-hmm. That's the pinnacle of travel. That's what I call travel as a political act. And that's the theme of my talk when I go around the country. And that's what I encourage my European guides to enjoy sharing with their Americans to help them embrace culture shock. Mm-hmm. A lot of people try to avoid culture shock, but it's a constructive thing. It just needs to be curated, you see. And that's what really is raising the bar for a guide. Because the default is fun in the sun and duty-free shopping and just go to the beach. And that's okay, but that's being a tourist. And then you can be a traveler and you can be a pilgrim. Mm. You can see the road as playground, the road as school, or the road as church or mosque or synagogue. Mm-hmm. And the good thing is you don't have to do all of any of it. You can mix it up any way you like. That just carbonates the travel experience.
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4: That was the legend, the GOAT, Rick Steves, recorded live at Benaroya Hall in Seattle. You can find out what Rick is up to, and he's always up to something, over at ricksteves.com. You are listening to LiveWire. Before we get to this week's musical performance from Edna Vasquez, a little preview of what we are doing on the program next week. We are going to be talking to LiveWire royalty. That's right, the one, the only, Paul F. Tompkins is going to stop by. You probably know Paul from his many, many podcasts, including Spontanea Nation and Comedy Bang Bang. He's also got his live variety show that he tours around. It's called Varietopia. It's incredible. We're going to hear about that. And also, we're going to have a little surprise during the program. It involves glitter, which this interview with Paul was recorded a good while ago at this point. And I will tell you this. I am still finding pieces of glitter in my laptop computer from this event that you're going to hear next week on the show. Then we're going to hear some music from our friend Macleet, the singer, songwriter who blends jazz, soul, folk, and influences from her East African roots in Ethiopia. It's going to be a corker of a show next week. Don't miss it. In the meantime, our musical guest this week was born in Jalisco, Mexico, which is the birthplace of mariachi, which is going to be relevant in a moment. She was immersed there in traditional Mexican folk music from childhood. As a teenager, she relocated to Portland, and since 2017, she's toured internationally as a special guest singer with Pink Martini, performing at Carnegie Hall and Royal Albert Hall, among many other places. Her debut album of traditional Mexican music, Te Esperaba, is out and available right now, and she is the rare woman leading a traditionally male-dominated mariachi ensemble. She's been inspiring people to follow their musical dreams, including some young folks from Mariachi Tradicion, which is an ensemble of high school students from Forest Grove, Oregon, who joined Edna Vasquez on stage at Revolution Hall in Portland, Oregon. Listen to this. Edna, what song are we going to hear?
7: We are going to hear Lindo Colima, which speaks about a region, the beautifulness of a region. So Colima is in the west coast of Mexico, near towards the Pacific Ocean, in the middle of the Mexican Republic.

0: you so much. Thank you. This is Forest Grove High School Mariachi Tradición.
1: That was Edna Vasquez and the kids from Mariachi Tradición, recorded live at Revolution Hall in Portland, Oregon. Her latest album, Te Esperaba, is out and available right now. That is going to do it for this week's episode of Livewire. A huge thanks to our guests, W. Kamau Bell, Rick Steves, and Edna Vasquez, plus Mariachi Tradición.
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0: And this is OPB. Thanks for being tuned in on your Saturday. I hope it's off to an easy start and you're having a good day. We appreciate you taking us along. Stick around. This American Life is coming up just after the news. No, actually, it's coming up in less than a minute. This is KOPB-FM Portland, KOABFM Bend, KRBM-FM Pendleton, KOBK-FM Baker City, KTVR.
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0: An easy start and you're having a good day. We appreciate you taking us along. Stick around. This American Life is coming up just

uglier and meaner than the past. And it's not like they can turn that around. It's way too big. But in every story today, there is somebody who takes a stand and tries to clean up the mess that's around them. I'll call attention to that mess and say no. We have stories today of some very stubborn and idealistic people, from a small town in Maine to a school in Russia. From WBEZ Chicago, Cis American Life, I'm Ira Glass. Stay with us.

0: And thanks so much for tuning in to these tales and stories from This American Life. Always such a good hour of learning and connecting with other people's stories. And our members make that possible. Thank you for supporting OPB. Stay tuned just after the news. It's been a minute. We're going to talk about homelessness. It's more common than you might think. And on Wildcard, we're going to be joined by Hrishikesh Hirway, who's going to explain why we should all be a little more awestruck. 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

0: He would have created a separate company to handle all commercial operations involving the World Cup and other tournaments, as well as sell stakes to minority investors. European members had vowed to boycott FIFA competitions. I'm Louise Schiavone, NPR News, Washington.
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2: Hello, hello. I'm Brittany Luce, and you're listening to It's Been a Minute from NPR, a show about what's going on in culture and why it doesn't happen by accident. Today's story takes us to the Ocean State, where Bravo filmed the first season of The Real Housewives of Rhode Island. We're at a masquerade ball being thrown by Real Housewife Liz McGraw at the luxurious Newport Mansion. Each of the ladies must unmask and reveal a vulnerable truth about themselves. Fellow housewife Alicia Carmody shares that as a child, she and her mother had to move in with Alicia's grandparents.
3: My life was not easy. From what I remember, my father left us homeless.
2: Liz, a friend of Alicia's for decades, took issue with that.
4: You were never homeless.
3: No, he did. He sold my house. He took my home as a child.
2: To Liz, this didn't look like the version of homelessness she'd seen up until that point.
3: He sold my house. We had to move back with my grandmother.
4: I will never hear you say you were homeless. You were never homeless in your life.
2: Throughout the season, Liz says she was trying to protect Alicia from misrepresenting her own experience. But Alicia was right. She did experience homelessness.
5: I was there watching it, sort of the night it came out with everybody.
2: That's Dr. Molly Richard, assistant professor of the Department of Public Health for the University of Rhode Island's College of Health Sciences. She studies homelessness.
5: I was thinking, you know, this isn't really about Alicia's story per se, but it's our mental image of homelessness. And I was trying to think, like, what is Liz picturing when she's hearing that word when Alicia was saying, you know, I was homeless as a kid?
2: Beyond the depictions of tents and encampments on TV, there's a whole spectrum of experiences of homelessness that get overlooked. And many of us have seen it in our own lives. But why don't we consider these other situations as homelessness? And what would change if we did? To find out, I'm here with Dr. Marco Cushell, director at the University of San Francisco's Benioff Homelessness and Housing Initiative, and Dr. Molly Richard, assistant professor in the Department of Public Health for the University of Rhode Island's College of Health Sciences. Why would someone like Liz be so ready to say that someone in Alicia's situation was, quote, never homeless in her life? What is the assumption being made about homelessness here? Molly, we'll start with you.
5: Thanks. Yeah, I was not surprised that she had that reaction, or someone like her would have that reaction, because America's public perception of homelessness is based on who we see outside. For a lot of people, it's folks who are living outside on the streets, people who have maybe serious mental illness or substance use. And so for a lot of folks, they do have this very particular image of homelessness based on visible, unsheltered homelessness.
2: Yeah, Marco, how did that strike you? Like, what do you think the assumption is underlying there?
6: I really do think there's this confusion between unsheltered, visible homelessness and the broad experience of homelessness, which encompasses living in a homeless shelter, some of which look quite like apartments, some look quite like warehouses with people stacked up. Also with what we sometimes colloquially call couch surfing, or people who move from place to place to place because they don't have really a place to stay. But that isn't what the public believes is homeless. I'm calling in from the Bay Area. And here, like in most of California and the West Coast, about two-thirds of everyone who experiences homelessness is outdoors or in a car or some other setting. About three-quarters of adults are. Mm-hmm. There are lots of Uber drivers sleeping in their cars. There are lots of people who sleep in a tent and then go and work cleaning an office building all night. And even so, the public will say, if we try to talk about their flight, the public will say, well, that's not what I mean when I talk homeless. So somehow people have conflated homelessness with visibly mentally ill, whatever that means, and visible substance use. And that really does not explain most of American homelessness.
7: That makes me think about something else that Liz later said. You know, she said she was trying to protect Alicia from the consequences or backlash of saying that she was homeless on national TV when she technically wasn't unsheltered. She technically had a roof over her head. What does that say about how our culture defines or recognizes homelessness?
6: Yeah, I mean, I think about it as it's become like the Scarlet H. They've taken those conditions and treated them as if it's a moral failure. They've then pinned that on anyone with the label homeless. So you can understand why people don't want to take that label on. I'm a practicing physician, and every day that I see patients, I will see someone who's sleeping in their car or some other condition that is like meets every federal definition of homelessness. Mm-hmm. Like everybody in like officially by statute or whatever agrees that they're homeless. And if I bring it up to them, they will say, oh, but I'm not homeless. And I think it's because of this enormous, enormous stigma that has been placed on this experience. And this experience is just all too common, but people really carry it with them and really don't want that label to stick to them.
5: I think Liz was trying to do two things with her reaction, or had a reaction maybe for two reasons. One is she wanted to protect Alicia from that potential backlash of, oh, how could someone who's so rich right now have ever experienced homelessness? This person is out of touch or something. And then also she kind of talked about how she wanted to protect Alicia's family. You know, how could, you know, you have this big, beautiful family. They would have never let you become homeless. And so it was that kind of stigma, again, like Margot was saying, where she was thinking, you know, people who are experiencing homelessness, they don't have social supports or connections. And your family might be kind of embarrassed if you were saying that. What was interesting was Alicia's family in later scenes, she's actually really validated and supported by them. And they said, you know, yeah, that was our experience. And I'm sorry, I'm sorry that she invalidated you in that way. And then the other cool reaction was that people who were watching it did not have that, oh my gosh, Alicia's so out of touch response, but hey, yeah, that was my experience too. Yeah. Or I had that same experience. And yeah, I think it just was cool to see that Liz was wrong and that America was actually like, hey, this is experience that a lot of us have had. And this is something that we should talk about more.
7: I mean, you both have brought up the fact that this is something that a lot of people have dealt with or are dealing with. I haven't dealt with like housing insecurity in my life, but plenty of people that I love have, in a way that matches this exact description. Like they are not unsheltered. They may be with people that love them and care about them, but they don't have their own private space that is theirs and that is secure. You know, this is a really common experience. How do the powers that be, like the government, housing authorities, how do they define homelessness? And how does it compare to the numbers of people experiencing other types of homelessness? Like, I want to get, I guess, like a big picture sort of numbers idea of how this technical definition versus the broader definition of homelessness works.
5: Yeah. Okay. So the other interesting thing about the Real Housewives debate of what is homelessness being a rich, you know, conflicted debate is that we also have that debate in the policy world, in the service provider world. It's a big question of what is homelessness that's been ongoing and persistent for decades. And so the primary definition of homelessness at the federal level comes from the U.S. Department of Housing and Urban Development, because they are the primary agency that distributes federal resources for homelessness response. So I'm going to abbreviate now, if that's okay. I'll use
7: HUD. Go for it.
5: The U.S. Department of Housing and Urban Development. So their definition of homelessness is unsheltered and sheltered homelessness. So anyone who's lacking a fixed, regular, or adequate nighttime residence, and they primarily refer to people who are unsheltered, so living outside, in an encampment, on the streets, those kinds of visible homelessness that we've been talking about. And then also people who are sheltered. So sheltered homelessness refers to people who are using any kind of dedicated homeless service or housing, temporary housing program, specifically for people who are experiencing homelessness. And so when people talk about literal homelessness from the federal definition, they really are only including unsheltered and sheltered.
6: Yeah, I mean, I think Molly's exactly right. I think the Department of Education has a very different, more expansive definition where kids who are doubled up are considered homeless. So then you wind up really confusing the public a lot.
7: Yeah.
6: Because like my yeah. school district will count that, say this is a number of kids who are homeless. And then the city will give a number that's like a third of
7: right.
6: that. And say, this is all the people, including the kids who are homeless. And people are like, what are you talking about? So it is a very liminal, sort of confusing, policy wonky kind of thing, which doesn't make sense.
7: You're listening to It's Been a Minute from NPR. I'm Brittany Luce, here with Dr. Margot Kushal, director at the University of San Francisco Benioff Homelessness and Housing Initiative, and Dr. Molly Richard, assistant professor in the Department of Public Health for the University of Rhode Island's College of Health Sciences. We're continuing our conversation about the unseen homelessness that affects millions of Americans every year. When we've had similar conversations about like the discrepancy between what sort of characteristics fall under a category that might make you eligible for receiving help from the government or from our society, a question mm-hmm. that I always come back around to is like, I don't know, when there's confusion here, a murkiness here, who might benefit from mm-hmm. America's homelessness rate being somewhat unclear in this way or not very mm-hmm. exact?
5: Yeah. I think how we define homelessness impacts how we measure it, and then it impacts how we respond. And so the question is, you know, how big of a problem do we have? How much do we need to do? The people who benefit when that number is smaller would be, you know, our policymakers or elected officials or anyone who's tasked with allocating the resources to the scale of the issue. And so if there are our leaders who, you know, don't want to dedicate the resources that are necessary to address the issue, then they want to narrow that definition so that they can feel like, you know, look, what we're doing is working. Hmm. We have the adequate resources dedicated to the scale of the issue. That's not to say that there aren't really well-meaning and well-intentioned elected officials there, and they're not in the back room saying, let's pretend that homelessness is smaller than it is, but going from one size of the potential population of people experiencing homelessness to four times that or six times that, if you really are including all of those who are doubled up, that's a big difference in terms of the scale of response.
7: Margot, what do you think?
6: Yeah, I mean, I think there are a couple things. One is that all throughout this country, the rent is too damn high, right? Like we've increased the rent and rent and rent and rent and increased the cost of housing and the cost of living. Minimum wage jobs haven't kept up. Things like unemployment, disability payments, you know, no benefits have kept up. There's just been this huge widening of this gap. The start of the pandemic, I was doing some COVID tracking before we even had COVID tracking, like the first few days. And I started to call around to households where somebody tested positive. And in those households, I was like asking, oh, you know, how many bedrooms do you have? How many people are there? I was taking down names because we were trying to figure out. And this is in San Francisco. I was finding all these households where there were 16 people living with one bedroom or two bedroom and one bathroom. And I think that there is this one line of thinking that if we included all of that in the definition, no one would get anything. Like, no, we would have no chance. And so maybe if you're 16 people in a one bedroom, maybe that's better than being on the street. I think most of us could rationally agree, like, that is not a place for a child to grow up. That is a place where conflicts arise through nobody's fault. That's a place where nobody's getting sleep. I think there is this fear that the pie is so small and so hard to get and not even barely scratching the surface of what it needs to do, that if we extended, if we quadrupled or quintupled the number of people, which is what we would do, who are really experiencing vastly inadequate housing, well, then we would have no chance. And I think it is, you know, what is the chicken or the egg here?
5: You asked, you know, who benefits from the narrow definition. And one thing I wanted to add to that is taking a second to think about who is potentially most harmed by those narrow definitions, or what are sort of the disparate impacts for certain groups when we do only focus on sheltered or unsheltered homelessness, or focus our responses on those who are visible. And so for one, it's definitely families with children. And so when we think about that broader definition of homelessness that the Department of Education counts and estimates each year, we see that 1.5 million children experience homelessness each year, and the last time that they've reported it, so it's the 2023-24 school year, it's the highest number ever on record. So the school definition is showing 11 times as many children experiencing homelessness when we have that expanded definition. Around 75% across the nation or in each community of children experiencing homelessness identified by schools are in a doubled up situation. So when we have our narrow definition of homelessness, yes, it's about scaling resources and all that, but it benefits some people because, you know, we want to attack visible homelessness so that we can show that we made some effort and then get elected. We also see these negative impacts on certain groups when we make those policy decisions.
7: Coming up, Molly, Margot, and I continue our conversation about homelessness in America.
6: You know, YouTube and everything with these images, and this is homelessness, and these are bad people who did this bad thing, and it sort of lets everyone off the hook about these deep, deep structural issues that really cause this and maintain this crisis.
7: I'm Brittany Luce, and you're listening to It's Been a Minute from NPR.
8: And you're tuned in right here on OPB. Thanks for spending a part of your Saturday with us. We have a new super abundant recipe this week. And something I love about Heather Anderson is her ability to, well, not only bring us all of these amazing recipes, but you can just kind of make stuff out of stuff. And I love it. You don't need to lug out your pasta maker. You can actually make lumps of dough that maybe aren't exact, but they taste delicious. And that's exactly what she did this week. It's ricotta nudi with heirloom tomatoes and basil. And it looks delicious. You can find it right now at opb.org/superabundant. 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This is OPB. It's 2:22.
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7: I'm Brittany Luce, and you're listening to It's Been a Minute from NPR. Here with Dr. Margot Kushal, director at the University of San Francisco Benioff Homelessness and Housing Initiative, and Dr. Molly Richard, assistant professor in the Department of Public Health for the University of Rhode Island's College of Health Sciences. We're continuing our conversation about the unseen homelessness that affects millions of Americans every year. What are some cultural moments, touchstones, pop culture examples that have informed either the way that either of you thought about homelessness before you got into the work that you do, or that has come up in talking to people?
6: I'm going to show my age here. I was like sentient thinking, at least a teenager, when the first part of the modern sort of homelessness started, which is really in the early 80s.
7: Well, even when you say modern homelessness, I'm like, what does that mean?
6: Yeah. Before that, there was this idea of like hobos or right, other sort of urban dwellers, often like older white guys, you know, as the image. And then it really shifted. Huh. And I remember as like a pop culture moment, all the stars would like line up on a TV show and sing songs to raise money to end this crisis. And we had all of these like emergency shelters because everyone thought it was like a 1 year thing. Mm. And that was in the, you know, early to mid 80s. And yet it became more and more and more entrenched in our society. So then it was like all the churches and all the other like religious institutions would like host people for a night, and people would literally go on a bus from one place to, wow, another place. And it was thought of as this like moment in time. And like all these like pop stars would sing about it on like almost like a telethon like thing.
10: Hi, I'm Oprah Winfrey. I need your help. On Sunday, May 25th, I need you to hold someone's hand. It can be anyone you want.
7: I guess like the public sort of shock and surprise at at this kind of street homelessness or visible homelessness that you're talking about. And that feels so foreign to me compared to sort of how
6: we respond now. Now it's like, it feels like it's like a Fox News feature, right? To come to San Francisco and take images of people really, really having the worst moments of their lives. And then just as like saturate TikTok and, you know, YouTube and everything with these images. And this is homelessness. And these are bad people who did this bad thing. And it sort of lets everyone off the hook about these deep, deep structural issues that really caused this and maintain this crisis.
7: Wow. I'm sorry. You're just like, you're kind of blowing my mind. Molly, what about you? I mean, what kind of informed your ideas about homelessness or even like people that you've worked with or that you've spoken to, like what has informed them?
5: So much has gone into informing that. And I think just being really curious and understanding all the varied experiences, but I really want to like pick up on what Margo is saying just now, because I think what's really interesting is thinking about how during that time, homelessness went from a more narrow definition, like you were saying, right? Mm-hmm. For, you know, being a disaffiliated single adult on Skid Row who's not from this town, to okay, now let's reconceptualize it to actually it includes families, people of color, working people. We're actually seeing it in a different way now, and so it actually gives me a little hope too that we can like do that again a little bit, because we did change what homelessness meant to people, and it has changed over the last 50 years. And so I would say that some of the things that I think in my life that also have shifted it to being like, oh, I understand it as a spectrum of housing insecurity and instability. So people who are not nerdy about homelessness policy and services like me, they've seen like the Florida Project.
11: You're gonna be late again. You gotta let me know.
12: It was due yesterday.
11: Yeah, that's right. It's due yesterday.
12: What else? Why you gotta count it like I'm broke?
11: Good girl. You got your rent. Let me count it. Get out of here.
12: Bye.
5: I don't know if you're familiar with that film. It's, family living in a motel. So I'll have friends talk to me about that. Mm-hmm. And then just social media and people actually sharing their own experiences and points and perspectives.
13: So I'm currently homeless and sleeping in my car. I'm going to give y'all 5 things that work for me. And I know it's going to work for you, too.
14: I'm homeless at the Salvation Army. This is what they're feeding us for lunch. First, I got to add my salt and pepper.
15: Spend a homeless morning with me as a 28-year-old living in a campsite with my friend and our 2 dogs.
5: People are actually seeing the accounts first person of people who are experiencing homelessness in varied ways that they never saw before. But it's interesting is I don't think our policymakers and systems have caught up to that. Like the public is ready to have a conversation about how housing insecurity and homelessness is a spectrum. And it's really, really hard to find and afford housing. And I think policymakers are now kind of tasked with deciding how they want to respond, if they want to address situations like doubling up and couch surfing.
6: And I think this may be like a generational thing too. And we might see changes like I don't know if it's good news or bad news, but it's sort of interesting / exciting to see some young Congress people, let's say some of the really young Congress people share their own lived experience of having been homeless,
7: yeah,
6: right?
7: Yeah, yeah.
6: And so there's several who talk about it. You know, we have a big research center that looks at homelessness. And so we hire people and we ask them sort of, you know, questions about like what got them interested in this. How many young people talk about their own experience? It's like, well, when I was in college, when I was 17, when I was 24, you know, I lived in my car, I lived in a garage, I went from house to house. It's really so common.
7: Yeah. But fears and ideas about homelessness, though, have long been a major political cudgel, especially lately. I mean, even just considering like the LA mayoral primary earlier this year, I mean, street homelessness, I mean, it's a big visible part of LA living. Spencer Pratt, okay, for those who do not remember or know, he is best known for being a villain on a 20-year-old reality TV show. That is what Spencer Pratt is best known for, okay? He has no political experience whatsoever, but he was able to garner a lot of support in the primary because he ran on the idea of making this visible homelessness invisible. I wonder, why is this response to or characterization of homelessness so politically seductive for some voters?
6: You know, in this country, we still treat mental health and substance use problems like you're possessed by the devil. And I always say to people, like, if you go back to Middle Ages, people thought people with epilepsy were possessed by the devil. And when I say that in rooms, people sort of giggle and laugh because they're like, that's ridiculous. But the truth is today we treat people struggling with mental health and substance use problem as if they were possessed by the devil. The other thing is lots of people struggle with mental health and substance use problems, right? Most of those people are housed.
7: And so if someone comes through and says, hey, I can make this problem disappear for you, then that might sound appealing.
6: It's a hard thing to say to the public. What we really need is, you know, electeds who don't have to run for election every 4 years who can say the truth, which is that it's taken us 40 years and deep, deep-seated structural problems in this country to get us into this deep of a mess. And we're not going to end it tomorrow. But there is a way forward. We can do what they've done for the veterans. We can build the housing. We can subsidize the housing. We can provide the services that everyone needs to thrive. And trust me, if we do that, it will be a win for everyone. But you know that that is not how politics works these days. There are people like doing a gotcha and like trying to ramp up the hatred of people who, it's like kicking people when they're down. How much more down could you be than struggling with an uncontrolled health problem living your life outside?
7: Marco, Molly, thank you both so much. You took this moment from The Real Housewives of Rhode Island, honestly, and expanded it out into a really comprehensive explanation of why we are where we are as a society with regard to our attitudes and policy approach with homelessness. Thank you both so much.
6: Thank you for having us and for hosting this conversation.
5: Thanks for having us.
7: That was Dr. Marco Cushell, director at the UCSF Benioff Homelessness and Housing Initiative, and Dr. Molly Richard, assistant professor in the Department of Public Health for the University of Rhode Island's College of Health Sciences. I'm Brittany Luce, and you've been listening to It's Been a Minute from NPR. Next up is Wild Card, the show where cards control the conversation. Here's host Rachel Martin.
16: Thank you, Brittany. My guest this week is musician and song exploder host Hrishikesh Hirway.
17: I still feel like I'm a work in progress as much as I did 20 years ago. Like, I still feel like I'm wondering what I'm going to be when I grow up, and I'm wondering when I will figure it out.
16: Do you have one of those friends who's always been into music, like really into music? And this friend also happens to be an incredible storyteller with an amazing ear for detail and an insatiable curiosity about human nature and creativity? Well, that's who it feels like I'm hanging out with whenever I listen to an episode of the podcast Song Exploder. Because the host, Hrishikesh Hirway, is like that friend, helping me understand music and musicians in a deeper way. He is so very good at this because he himself is a musician. He's got a new album out, and it's called In the Last Hour of Light. And I am so very happy to welcome Hrishikesh Hirway to Wildcard. Hi.
17: Hi. So good to see you.
16: First round, memories. I hold up three cards. I know you listen to the show, so you know how this goes. You pick randomly, Hrishikesh. One, two, or three.
17: Let's start with one.
16: Start with one. Where did you get to feel independent as a kid?
17: You know, I think that feeling independent was a really important thing for me as a kid and still as an adult. I remember when I was little, I didn't quite recognize it for what it was, this some kind of like willful streak or something. But I remember it used to manifest in a way where, you know, people would ask, you know, if you want Coke or Sprite or Coke or Pepsi or something, you know, like in my head, I remember as a little kid, mainstream sodas. And I thought, no, I want orange soda.
16: And it wasn't that you necessarily really loved the taste of orange soda. You were just like, I'm going to be different. That's like for the, you know, basic kids. I'm going to be fly my little freak flag of orange soda.
17: Yeah, that's something different. I think I did genuinely like it more.
16: Okay, good.
17: But I also don't know that I can completely separate where the motivation was. Was it because I liked the taste? The thing that really sticks out in my mind was I know that I liked that it was the path less traveled.
16: Did this ever get you into trouble, independence? Or was it mostly a productive feeling in your family and childhood?
17: I wouldn't say that it got me into trouble, but my parents certainly wanted me to be a doctor, the traditional career of choice for any Indian family, for their kid. And because, again, it was the default, almost before interrogating it for myself, I felt like that wasn't going to be for me. Mm-hmm. And then I did think about it more, and I recognized that, yeah, I don't think that's going to be what I want. But that was another example of feeling a need to be independent and find my own path. And I just had this inborn nature of trying to avoid the thing that felt like the default.
18: Yeah. One, two, or three?
17: Let's do two.
18: Two. Ah, what music became part of your identity as a teenager?
17: I mean, so much. Really, just the idea of music. Music became a part of my identity. Mm. I think growing up, I had been a kid who did well in school, and that was kind of an identity that I didn't want it to be an identity. It was a fact, but then other kids in school would be like,
18: make it an identity. Yeah.
17: Yeah. They make it an identity for you. Yeah. And then when I started playing in bands and I started playing drums in bands, I was like, oh, this is a thing that's kind of mine. This is a thing that I'm choosing and I really love. And, that was huge for me. And I guess specifically the music that helped me get there was, I remember I used to take, piano lessons in school, but my piano teacher gave me a key to the drum practice space, as sort of like, cause I'd asked if it would be possible. And so I wasn't taking drum lessons, but I would go in and play drums along to the album 13 Songs by Fugazi.
18: Nice.
17: And, that was sort of my music school, just trying to play along with that album.
18: And where are your parents with all this at that point? Like, are they like, okay, Rishikesh is, you know, music is a helpful thing to know to be a well-developed human being, but obviously it's not a real thing that is a career.
17: Yeah. Yeah. No, it's part of being a well-rounded person. Exactly.
18: And what was it like when it became clear to them that this was going to be your path?
17: Oh, then it was very worrisome.
18: Really?
17: There were so many years where they tried to suggest helpful alternative plans.
18: Really? Still? Yeah. Like years into it?
17: Years into it. You know, I remember my dad telling me, he was like, okay, so you're making records and you're touring. It's almost like you have a small business. And I was like, yeah, kind of. And he was like, well, maybe you could go to business school. Maybe you should try getting an MBA. This was like last ditch effort. He's like, I'm really stretching here.
18: Yes.
17: You know, like, what about that? And I was like, I don't think that's really
18: I can
17: the path
18: totally
17: for me.
18: Hear it playing out.
17: He's like, you could use the skills you're learning there in business school, even in this whatever it is you're doing.
18: I know your mom passed away several years ago, but did she ever go to your shows? Did she ever?
17: She did.
18: She did.
17: That's the thing. They didn't understand it, and they didn't see a path forward, and they saw how little money I was making. So they were just very, very concerned. But they would come to the shows when I would be, you know, close by for a while. My family, my mom and my dad lived in, the suburbs of Chicago. Mm-hmm. And I remember I have a very strong memory of them coming to this sort of punk classic venue, the Fireside Bowl. I was on tour playing with some friends of mine who were in a hardcore band, and they came to the show, you know, it was like a Saturday afternoon, and my mom's wearing like she's in her sari. My mm-hmm. dad's wearing a jacket and tie.
18: Oh.
17: And they came to the Fireside Bowl to support my show.
18: Coming up, Song Exploder host Rishikesh Hirway on the miracle of daily existence.
17: Everybody should always be going around in awe of everything and desperate to remember it.
18: I'm Rachel Martin, and you're listening to Wildcard from NPR.
8: There's really not enough awe in our lives. And things are pretty amazing. I love this conversation. Thanks for tuning in to Wildcard right here on OPB. In about 20 minutes, in the world of medicine, the gold standard for a new treatment is the randomized control trial. 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
18: but with textbooks. 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A bit cloudy around the Willamette Valley today. We'll see temperatures around 75. It's 2:40.
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19: I'm Rachel Martin, and you're listening to Wildcard from NPR, the show where cards control the conversation. And today, musician and song exploder host Hrishikesh Hirway is playing the game, and it's time for him to draw the next card.
18: Next three. One, two, or three?
17: Two, please.
18: Two. What do you feel like you're constantly chasing?
17: These days, I think I feel like I'm constantly chasing this validation that I am the person on the outside in the world that matches up with the person that I think I am on the inside.
18: Who do you think you are on the inside that's not necessarily recognized on the outside?
17: I don't know even that I believe it these days so much, but who I hope I am is an artist. I hope that I can look myself in the mirror and feel like I deserve to be doing the music that I'm doing, that I get to like make this record and play these shows and write songs and feel like I have earned that somehow, as opposed to it being a lark, some kind of, you know, daydream, some kind of self-indulgence. You know, it's funny because if someone else were writing songs, I would never judge them for the act of trying.
18: Right.
17: I mean, songs or anything else, if someone said, this is something I really love and I really care about and I'm pursuing, I'd be like, great. That's fantastic. You know, like whatever level you're at, that's amazing. Like I'm so happy for you. But for me, for some reason, I don't seem to be able to access that kind of permission.
18: Grace, yeah, for yourself. Yeah. And also if someone told you that, which I'm sure people do all the time, like, this is awesome, Hrishikesh. This is so great that you're doing this. Do you not believe them?
17: I think it's not some... Basically, yes, I don't believe them. I think that they're being very nice. I'm like, people are nice.
18: Right.
17: What they say to
18: you. You don't want people to be nice.
17: To your face. Yeah. I if it were a stranger who had never met me and they were saying it behind my back, then I might believe it.
18: Right.
17: But anybody saying it to me, I'm like, people are too polite. Maybe they're just saying it because they think that's what they need to say. Mm-hmm. Or they're my friend. They're someone who loves me for some other reason. And they want to support, you know, a dream or something like that. And it's very hard for me to accept the idea that maybe I actually am the person I hope to be.
18: Right. What if you're already there?
17: Yeah.
18: You just have to wake up to it. Okay. Last one in this round. One, two, or three?
17: Three.
18: Three. What have you found surprising about getting older?
17: I would love to flip this one around and
18: you?
17: Ask you this
18: would
17: question.
18: You?
17: Yes. Especially since you made that comment. Wait 10 years.
18: No, I have an answer to this. It's I always think of my, although I haven't answered it on the show before. No one's ever flipped this one. I remember my grandfather on my dad's side, my grandpa Ernest Martin. I remember we used to go to their house quite often. And I remember my dad picked us up and we were kind of collecting our stuff and trying to scoot out the door. And it was clear he and my dad were in a really intense conversation. And he was starting to forget things. And he was aware that he was kind of diminished in his mind. And his body was so strong. His body was so strong. He was such a physically strong man. He's one of these guys who had those hand exerciser things on his car, on the steering wheel. So when he was at stoplights, he was always going like this.
17: Yeah.
18: And he was a farmer and he invented stuff. He was just a very strong guy. And he was really struggling with that disconnect between feeling so strong on the outside and having his mind start to diminish. And how that applies to me is that I think of that because there is still a disconnect, but it's the opposite. I feel like the same in my head. Mm. I'm like the same. I'm the same person I was when I was like, of course I've had life experience, but like I think about myself when I was 22 or even when I was a kid, like when I was 10, it's like the same mind. I mean, knock on wood, it hasn't started to go yet, even though I make fun of my memory. And my body starts to change though. Hmm. And there are all these physical reminders that you're aging. And the world tells you you're aging, especially if you're a woman, pointing things out all the time. And that's what's surprising to me.
17: Hmm. That the disconnect exists.
18: Yeah. That either your mind starts to be different and your body stays the same, or you perceive it to be the same, or your body changes and your mind or your perception of yourself is the same and it doesn't feel connected. Mm. So now, you.
17: What I'm surprised about getting older is how little changes, actually. Like
18: well,
17: you
18: now
17: said,
18: you're just bragging. But do tell. Tell me.
17: Well, it's like you said, you have the same brain.
18: Well, yes. Yeah. Yeah, right.
17: And I feel like I also have the same brain, which means that I still feel like I'm a work in progress as much as I did 20 years ago. Like I still feel like I'm wondering what I'm going to be when I grow up. And I'm right. wondering when I will figure it out. I'm wondering when I will get to settle my version of myself into the thing that I hope to be. Mm. In some ways, it's kind of neat that I still have that feeling. And in other ways, it's terrifying because I think about the number of my actual age and I think I am way too old to be having this feeling. Like when I read about people in the newspaper and they list their name and then their age, and I'm like, oh yeah, of course that's an adult person. And then I'm like, wait, actually they're my
18: that's
17: age.
18: Me.
17: That's my age.
18: Yeah, right.
17: I feel this separation between what that number is and how unsettled I feel.
18: Yeah.
17: So I'm surprised as I get older that I don't feel like a reflection of that number. I still feel like a kid and a kid who wants to grow up and be this person.
19: If you're just tuning in, this is Wildcard from NPR, the show where cards control the conversation. I'm Rachel Martin, and my guest today is the host of the Song Exploder podcast, Hrishikesh Hirway. And it's time for him to pick the next card. One, two, or three?
17: I'll pick one.
19: One. Here we go. Do you think that there's order in the universe, or is it all chaos?
17: I think there's both. I think there is order in the universe. I think because of the Fibonacci sequence.
18: No one's ever said that before. Guarantee.
17: Yeah.
18: I don't know what it is. So just explain what it is.
17: I don't know if I know enough to explain it, but the Fibonacci sequence is, a mathematical phenomenon where you start with one, and then one, and then it's two. You basically add the number previous to get the next number. So 1 plus 2, 3, 2 plus 3, 5, 3 plus 5, 8, 5 plus 8, 13, and it goes on and on and on.
18: I like that's that. That's a Fibonacci sequence. That feels sequence. Good. Yeah.
17: And it pattern. Exists in nature. That pattern is in, you see it in the way that flowers, petals, the petals of flowers, there's just all these ways in which nature represents this sort of mathematical idea.
18: Yeah.
17: And I think it's so cool and so beautiful. There are so many patterns, and yeah, just the fact that we are walking around and talking and have brains and think, I mean, the evolution is just so incredible. There's a level of order that exists in just all living things. And yet it's also an accident.
18: Right. I mean, when you think about, there's so much chaos. There's so much obvious chaos. But when you say it like that, the chaos is exceptional to the order. I mean, the order is paramount. It's all so miraculous that it has to be ordered.
17: It's miraculous. I mean, right now, some electrical impulse is happening in my brain and it's moving my body and I'm saying words and the words are in an order that you can understand as an idea. Like that's,
18: I mean,
17: unbelievable. Everything is unbelievable. We should all be walking around all the time saying, oh my God, I can't believe that any of this is happening. Everybody should always be going around in awe of everything and desperate to remember it.
18: Yeah. Yeah. I love that. That's a good way to live. Okay. Last question. Last three cards. One, two, or three?
17: Two, please.
18: Two. Well, you may have just answered this one. What does it mean to live a good life?
17: I think if you've, gosh, I wish I could ask this one. I wish I could turn this one around on you too.
18: Nope, you can't.
17: I can't.
18: If it were easier, I would let you, but this is a hard one. Or it's not hard. Or it's not hard. What does it mean to live a good life? Be good to other people. Make their journey on this planet a little easier, right? Yeah. I think that's it. And find joy and wonder and awe and be grateful for it all. And I mean, it's just, it's the big question, but it's also just like such a simple, simple question.
17: I think right now, just from where I am in my own life, the idea of living a good life is something about contentment, something about finding peace. It feels like it should be easy. Like you said, I have so much to be grateful for, but I also have this restlessness that I think in some ways has been really helpful for me. It's been the source of my drive in a lot of ways, a lot of my ambition. But it also fuels this discontent. And I'm trying so hard in my happiest moments, I forget that. And I can just be with the people that I love and be aware of how much I love them and be grateful for all of that. So I think the secret to a good life is letting go of that gap between what you have and some imaginary idea of something that you might have someday. Letting go of the idea of striving.
18: Yeah. Yeah. That's a good one. Rishikesh, we end the show the same way every time, with a trip in our memory time machine. In the time machine, you revisit one moment from your past. It's not a moment you want to change one thing about. It's just a moment you'd like to linger in a little longer. Which moment do you choose?
17: I think I know the exact moment when I fell in love with my wife.
18: Really?
17: And one of the reasons I'm so aware of it is because I do have a photograph of it. You know, in terms of wanting to hold on to these important memories, I don't know that I realized it was so important when I took this picture, but I took a picture of her. It was on our third date. And now I can look back at that and I can remember what that felt like, what I had in that moment. It was basically, it's like someone took a picture right before the meteor hits, you know, it's like an inch away from me.
18: Yeah.
17: It's like the moment where everything changed.
18: Where was she? Paint a little bit of a
17: This was in New York. It was in her outside, apartment.
18: Inside. Okay.
17: In her apartment. And
18: is she looking
17: in the photograph,
18: at the camera?
17: Yes. She's sitting at her desk and she's looking back over her shoulder at me and smiling. And she looks happy and and I remember just how happy I was and how accidental the whole thing was. You know, the chance that we had found each other was so unexpected. Mm-hmm. And I felt all of it. I really felt the profundity of that moment of just like, wow, I can't, this idea, right? Of like, everybody should be walking around saying, I can't believe this is happening and I want to hold on to it.
18: Yeah.
17: That's a moment that I remember feeling that way, you know, as it was happening.
18: In the moment. Yeah.
17: Yeah.
18: Right.
17: I don't know that there are a lot of times when your life is changing and you're aware of it.
18: Right.
17: You know, and especially when it's something good. Usually we know when it's something bad. Mm-hmm. But a lot of times I think you don't know until you look back. And I think maybe in that moment I had a sense. But I would love to be able to go back to that moment knowing what I know now.
18: Yeah. Where's the photo? I mean, probably on your phone, but like, do you have it printed out?
17: No, it was a photo I took on my, you know, film camera.
18: On a camera?
17: Yeah.
18: Oh.
17: Yeah. It was 2007, so I didn't have a, you know, camera phone yet.
18: Right.
17: Or at least not one that looked, anyway.
18: So is it in a shoebox or is it properly displayed somewhere?
17: It's in a little photo album of pictures from that year. Yeah. Actually, I found it tucked into a journal. And that's what made me think of it. It like I was flipping through a journal and I had put it in there, and now it's moved into the photo album.
18: Hrishikesh Hirway, his new album is called In the Last Hour of Light. Hrishikesh, thank you so much for doing this.
17: Thank you so much for having me. So great to be able to talk to you about this stuff. And I really, really, really appreciate everything you do.
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21: 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Parts of Central and Eastern Oregon could see hot and windy conditions today, and that's going to increase the wildfires spreading. 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

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I'm Dave Davies. Christopher Nolan's new film, The Odyssey, has earned critical praise and big box office returns. This retelling of the classic story from ancient Greece features plenty of recognized stars, and it's also burnished the reputation of an established star in the world of classical scholarship. That's our guest today, Emily Wilson.

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1: 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The Willamette Valley has a 30% chance of rain this afternoon. Temperatures around 75 tomorrow, mostly clear, also about 75 degrees. It's 5 o'clock.
2: India was on the diversification path, but then the conflict breaks out in the Middle East, and that's what got in the way.
3: Weaning countries from Russian energy isn't easy. A new bill in Congress takes a more direct approach, tariffs. For Saturday, August 1st, this is All Things Considered from NPR News. I'm Rob Schmitz. Coming up, an update on the situation in the Spanish territory of Ceuta after tens of thousands of migrants crossed the border from Morocco and dozens of people have died. Plus, traversing Antarctica is hard enough, but what about biking across it?
4: Antarctica is the place where the journey stops being romantic.
3: Also, we speak to a marine biologist whose career has taken her thousands of feet underwater in search of the secret behind bioluminescence.
5: Flashes and glows and squirts and swirls of light, all of it different shades of blue.
3: All that and more after the news.
6: Live from NPR News in Washington, I'm Louise Schiavone. Spanish Prime Minister Pedro Sanchez is accusing some of his European Union counterparts of being selfish in their response to a dramatic influx of migrants from Morocco to the Spanish enclave of Ceuta. Terry Schultz reports most member countries are worried about their borders.
7: Spain said none of the roughly 50,000 people who crossed into its northern enclave Ceuta from Morocco made it even to the Spanish mainland, much less through Spain into other EU countries. But the fear that the EU's passport-free travel zone would make it too easy for them to do that has provoked great angst inside the bloc. Ceuta is not part of this so-called Schengen zone, and Spain checks incoming visitors. But Italy nonetheless suspended the travel privileges with Spain for a month, and 22 of the 27 EU prime ministers called for a meeting of interior ministers.